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0: I heard the heart of Jesus sung. I had heard George Beverly Shea as a child in the Billy Graham Crusades here in America on television. But you know, it stirred my heart with a freshness and renewal when I heard him live and spoke to me the volumes of his love for Jesus and his abilities. Thank you, George Beverly Shea, for singing the heart of Jesus. And thank you for the experience when I heard the heart of Jesus sung from you. God bless you.
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1: Now, the concept of fairness is based on the idea that I am owed something in comparison with others. I want my fair share. That's what fairness is based on. But God doesn't deal with fairness. Listen, God deals on the basis of justice and mercy. Justice is God giving us what we deserve. Mercy is God not giving us what we deserve. Friend, grace is God giving us what we do not deserve. Don't ever ask God for justice. If you get justice, you'll be in a pickle. Ask God for mercy.
0: Welcome to Love Worth Finding, featuring profound truth simply stated by pastor and author Adrian Rogers. Fairness is a wonderful human attribute we learn when we're young and demand of each other as we grow. In Matthew chapter 20, Jesus shares the parable of the vineyard workers. In part one of today's program, we learned that this parable is a glimpse at the character of God, who is not fair, but he is good. And that really is good news. If you have your Bible, turn to Matthew 20, verse 15, as Adrian Rogers shares part two of God is not fair.
1: God is not fair, but God is good. Now you need to get the background of this passage of Scripture. There's a man who has a vineyard. He needs some workers, so he goes out early in the morning at the beginning of the day and hires some laborers. Then he goes out again at 9 and hires some more laborers. Then he goes out again at 12 and hires some more laborers. Then he goes in 3 in the afternoon and hires some more laborers. Then also some at 5 at the last hour before sunset. Now pay time comes. And he starts with those who came last and he gives them a day's wages. And then the ones who had been working all day said, boy, this is going to be wonderful. Look, he gave those who only labored an hour a day's labor. I wonder what we're going to get. And they got the same thing. They were disgruntled and they felt discriminated against and they voiced their grievance. And they ended at the end of the day saying, it just isn't fair. I want you to learn tonight some incredible truths, some great truths that will see you through in life. And if you don't learn these, I think you're going to get your nose bumped on the spiritual highway. Truth number one, it's always too soon to quit, but never too late to start. Always too soon to quit, but it is never too late to start. Now look in verse 6. And about the 11th hour he went out and found others standing idle and saith unto them, why stand ye here all the day idle? And they came at the 11th hour. Now he's not talking here about deathbed repentance. He's not talking about burning the candle of life for yourself and then blowing the smoke in God's face. Now, there is a deathbed repentance. God will save anybody if they're drawing their last breath, if they call upon him to save them. But that's not what he's trying to teach here, or what he is teaching here. Second truth, if you bargain with God, you will cheat yourself. Look now in verse 2. And when he had agreed with the laborers for a penny a day, he sent them into his vineyard. That means an agreement had to be made. That means there was some haggling. And finally, they agree. There's a contract. And they go into the vineyard. I was called into the vineyard early. God saved me at 14, called me to preach at 16. I've been pastoring since I was 19. It's all I've ever done. And if you've been called early, praise God that you've been kept from much sinning. Praise him for that. I praise God I've never known what it is to use alcohol or tobacco or to be morally impure with fornication. I'm so glad that God saved me from all of that. I'm so glad that God called me early in the morning into his vineyard. And if God has called you that way, thank him. Praise him that you have been saved from much sinning. But if God calls you late in the day, praise him that he has forgiven you much. You see, listen, friend, to bargain with God is to cheat yourself. Now, these people were bargaining with God, the ones who came early, and nothing wrong with coming early, but they were trying to drive a bargain. The others came with what we would call a gentleman's agreement. They were saying, we know that you will do whatever's right, and we trust you. We don't ask for a contract. We just simply go into the vineyard to work. Now, what our Lord is doing here is teaching the difference between service that comes out of legalism and service that comes out of love. The principle is that God gives the best who leave the choice with Him. If you bargain with God, you will cheat yourself. Now, here's the third principle. You will be very wise if you let God keep the books. The legalist always has his eye on the clock. He knows how many hours he has served. He knows what so-called sacrifices he's made. And he really doesn't have the vineyard in his mind. He doesn't have his master in his mind. He has himself on his mind. When I was a boy, among other jobs that I worked at when I was in junior high school, I worked in a drugstore. But that was kind of a drugstore we had back yonder that had a soda fountain in it. And I cooked hamburgers. You didn't know I could do that. I made ice cream sundaes. I did all of these things there in the soda fountain for Mr. Allbritton. And in the evening time, when it was time to close, which was 11 o'clock, I would sweep the floor. Now, we didn't have air conditioning in that drugstore. We had folding doors that opened right out to the street. I had my eye on the clock. It is now 10:59. 11 o'clock, closing time. I saw a car pull up outside. I went to the door. I began to fasten the door, bolt it down. They came and knocked on the door. I said, we're closed. I turned around, and Mr. Allbritton was standing right behind me. He said, son, I've had this store for X number of years. He said, that's the first time a customer was ever turned away. I felt about that high. Now, what was the difference? I was a legalist. I had my eye on the clock. I was not concerned about Mr. Allbritton's vineyard. Now, listen to me, friend. You'll get more if you let God keep the books. If you keep the books, let me tell you what the danger is. Number one, you may overpay yourself on some occasion. Sometimes we think we're really doing great things, and we may not. I heard a black preacher use a very poignant illustration one time. He was preaching to preachers, and he said, now you preachers, you talk about all of those souls that got saved Sunday morning in your church. You might be prone to think they got saved because of your preaching. He said, have you ever gone dove hunting? And a man in this field over here will shoot a dove, but he keeps on flying, and he lands in your field. He said, that man that fell at your altar this morning, someone may have wounded him a long time ago. Somebody witnessed to him. Somebody shared Christ with him. And you say, look what I did with my preaching. You see, sometimes you may take credit for something that you really don't deserve credit for. And there are other times when you don't even realize how you've been used of God, but God is using you in a very special way. Listen to Matthew 25 now. Just go forward to Matthew 25. Jesus is talking about those that he's going to reward. And he said, and I was hungered, and ye gave me meat. And I was thirsty, and you gave me drink. I was a stranger, and you took me in, naked, and you clothed me. I was sick, and ye visited me. I was in prison, and you came unto me. Then shall the righteous answer him, saying, Lord, when saw we thee, and hungered, and fed thee, or thirsty, and gave thee to drink? When saw we thee a stranger, took thee in, or naked, and clothed thee? Or when saw we thee sick, or in prison, and came unto thee? And the king shall answer and say unto them, Verily I say unto you, inasmuch as you've done it unto the least of one of these my brethren, you've done it unto me. Here are people who've been serving the Lord, doing acts of kindness. They're not keeping a record. As a matter of fact, they don't have it in their books. They say, Lord, when was that? When were you thirsty and I gave you something to drink? When were you naked? I gave you clothes. When were you in prison and I visited you? You know, if we were to pay ourselves, if we would keep the books, we might overpay ourselves sometimes and underpay ourselves sometimes. Sometimes what we think is the most incidental thing, if it's done out of loyalty, God blesses. I told you a while back about a letter I received from a man. He said, Forgive me for taking so long to write this letter, but I want to tell you how God used you in my life. He said, It was on Merritt Island where you used to pastor. He said, I was a long-haired surfer going down the road with my surfboard, and you stopped and picked me up. It was a hot day. And you talked to me about Jesus. He said, I laughed at you. I made as if it had no impact on me at all. You let me out. He said, I went on my way. But I was never, ever able to forget what you said to me until I gave my heart to Christ. He said, Jesus saved me, and now I'm pastor of a very wonderful church. And I just want to thank you. Well, you see, look, I didn't even remember it. I thought, do I remember now? I think maybe vaguely, faintly. I remember picking that boy up. You see, sometimes the things we do, we don't put in the books. The things we think we have done, God does not put in the books. But you will be wise to let God keep the books. Now here's the fourth thing. Don't look for fairness. Ask for mercy. Look in verses 14 and 15. The owner of the vineyard said, Take that thine is and go thy way. And I will give unto this last even as unto thee. Is it not lawful for me to do what I will with mine own? Is thine eye evil because I'm good? Now the concept of fairness is based on the idea that I am owed something in comparison with others. I want my fair share. That's what fairness is based on. But God doesn't deal with fairness. Listen, God deals on the basis of justice and mercy. He said, Look, it's mine. I can do with it what I will. You see, God is good. God is merciful. But you can only receive mercy after you agree with justice. Justice is God giving us what we deserve. Mercy is God not giving us what we deserve. Friend, grace that we heard about is God giving us what we do not deserve. And I'm so grateful for God's grace. God showed grace to these people who came at the 11th hour into the vineyard. Now, if you serve God for fairness, you get upset if somebody gets more than you. And you get upset if they got it sooner than you. And you get upset if somebody gets something that you don't get. Now, friend, don't ever ask God for justice. If you get justice, you'll be in a pickle. Ask God for mercy. Now, here's the fifth thing I want you to learn, and we'll be finished. Another's blessing is never your loss. Because God blessed these at the 11th hour, that doesn't mean that those who came at the first hour somehow suffered loss. Look in verses 14 and 15 again. Take that thine is and go thy way. I will give unto the last even as unto thee. Is it not lawful for me to do what I will with mine own? Is thine eye evil because I am good? When one serves for reward, it is not long before he's complaining that he is not sufficiently rewarded. Do you remember the story of the prodigal son, Luke 15? One brother went off and wasted his father's substance in riotous living. The other brother stayed home. That was fine. The other brother worked in the vineyard, and that was fine. But the other brother got all bent out of shape. And the reason he got bent out of shape is that when the younger brother came home, the father loved him, hugged him, put a ring on his hand, shoes on his feet, and barbecued the fatted calf. The older brother said, "This is not fair. I've worked for you all this time, and look how you're treating this son of yours." He couldn't even call him his brother. Well, somehow, this elder brother thought that his younger brother's blessing was his loss. The father said, "Look to the older brother. All that I have is yours. Don't worry if somebody gets more than you get. Don't worry if God is blessing someone more than he's blessing you, supposedly. Don't be a legalist." Legalism is the root of jealousy. And jealousy is the root of ingratitude. And ingratitude is the root of self-pity. And self-pity is the root of bitterness and envy. Thank God for what he does for you. Don't drive a bargain with God. We're going to be much happier in this life if we take our eyes off of our brothers and sisters and put our eyes on the Lord Jesus Christ and be grateful for what he does. You know, a lot of us have the elder brother syndrome, the legalist syndrome. I've pastored churches where people resent newcomers into the church. Now, these people are taking up all the room. That man is sitting in my seat. And they get upset when a newcomer comes in and shares in the blessings like those who've been laboring for 10, 15, 20, 30 years in this church. What a pity that is when people feel that way. What I'm trying to say is this. Someone else's blessing is not your loss. There's no seniority in the kingdom of heaven. Now, when we get to heaven, not everybody's going to say, have the same reward. You know, we sing that song, "Just give me a cabin in the corner of glory land." Well, it may be all you get. I'm serious. Jesus said, "Lay up for yourself treasure in heaven." Some will have more than others. Oh, this verse doesn't make sense. But how is that treasure laid up in heaven? By loving free service. Now, I want to close the message. But what about those of you who are living in the 11th hour right now? Those of you who are saved and you're in the 11th hour, you haven't been serving the Lord. What I want you to do is to say, "Lord, how can I use these last days for you?" Don't coast into the holy city. Cross the line with your heart blazing, the torch held high for the Lord Jesus Christ. Now maybe you're not even saved, and it's the 11th hour for you. And you're saying, "You know, I've lived this way. I guess I'll just have to die this way and miss heaven." No, you don't. Billy Sunday was a famous evangelist in the 20s. The 30s of the last century. He was a mighty man of God. He was a former Major League Baseball player, a great athlete. But he was a drunkard, an alcoholic. God saved him and God transformed him. And God used him as a mighty preacher of the Word of God. When Billy went to a particular city one time, they said, "Billy, there's a man in this city who used to play baseball with you. We call him the old timer. Billy, why don't you go by and talk to him about Jesus? If you were to talk to him, perhaps he'd get saved. We've talked to him and it doesn't seem to do any good." So Billy Sunday went to talk to this man they called the old timer. And Billy explained the gospel to him and said, "Old timer, you remember we had a good time playing baseball and we had a lot of fun. But old timer, there was some things that I did that were wrong. And Jesus forgave me, and Jesus saved me, and he wants to save you." And the old timer said to Billy, "Billy, thank you for coming to see me. We did have some good times together. We were close friends. But I remember that day when you heard that gospel band on the street corner, and they preached. I remember, Billy, when you went into the mission there, and you gave your heart to Christ. Billy, you went that way. And I went this way. And now my life is just about over. Billy Sunday said, well, old timer, God is merciful. It may be the 11th hour, but come on in. Come in and be saved. The old timer said, nope, it's too late for me. I made my choice a long time ago. Billy Sunday pled with the old timer, but the old timer shook his head and refused Christ. Billy said, in my mind, I saw a picture. The sun was sinking in the west. It was the bottom of the ninth inning. The old timer was at bat. He had 2 strikes against him. The bottom of the ninth. The ball came across the plate, big and soft. The crowd said, swing, old timer, swing. And Billy said, he never even lifted the bat from his shoulder. Don't be like that man. This may be God calling you. You may be one of those 11th hour people. Maybe today is the first time you've ever really understood that God will save anybody, anytime, any place who will call upon Him. It's always too soon to quit. It's never too late to start. Aren't you glad that God is not fair, but God is good? Aren't you glad for His mercy? We don't want fairness, we need mercy, and we can have it. Father God, I pray that You'll help all of us not to try to bargain with You, not to keep books, but Lord, to lovingly and joyfully serve You and trust You.
2: Amen. Maybe today, as you've listened to Pastor Rogers, you see your need to surrender to the mercy and the grace and the forgiveness of God. Aren't you glad He's not fair? Pray something like this from your heart. Oh, God in heaven, I know that I'm a sinner. I know that I deserve punishment from You, but You're offering me Your grace. Jesus died in my place on the cross and rose again to new life, and You're offering me His righteousness today. So I receive that. Would You come in? Would You change me from the inside out? Rob my sin and give me the righteousness of Jesus and help me to live forgiven from this day forward, I pray. In Jesus' name, amen. Now, if you've just prayed to receive Jesus Christ, welcome to God's forever family. Love Worth Finding is the media ministry of teacher and author Dr. Adrian Rogers. Thank you so much for listening today. 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

0: This is Shauna on Johnny Erickson Tata Sharing Hope. Have you ever been in a tight spot where there is no room to turn? Johnny and Ken sure have. Listen to Johnny share about it now.
1: We understand what it means to be in that tight spot, that narrow place, that difficult situation where there's no room to turn. And you have been there too. Like, even though you are the peacemaker in your family, conflicts just seem to get worse. Or try as you may, your paycheck doesn't seem to cover your rent, utilities, and groceries. Another tight, narrow place? How about struggling with chronic pain? But all the side effects from more medication only makes it harder. So what do you do when you are in that narrow place where there seems to be no options, no solutions, no way out? Well, I've wondered that myself many times, what with balancing paralysis, breathing problems, pain issues, finding enough helpers, so much more. And believe me, when I get in those tight spots, I can literally feel panic rising, like, oh my goodness, how is this going to work? What if things don't pan out? How will I manage without people to help me this weekend? What if this pain doesn't go away by tomorrow? And if you're resonating with any of this, then you need to listen to this telling passage from Numbers chapter 22, verse 26, to set the scene. Balaam, remember him, Balaam? He's saddled his donkey and has gone off to curse God's people. But as he heads down the road with a hedge on one side and a wall on the other, his path becomes more narrow and he finds himself in a tight spot. And what does Numbers chapter 22 say? It says this: the angel of the Lord moved on ahead and stood in a narrow place where there was no room to turn, either to the right or to the left. Wow. Now, okay, laying aside for the moment Balaam's evil scheme, this verse really speaks to us. And it should speak to you, really, because God understands the tight, narrow places. He has, in fact, been in that tight spot himself. And this should not only give you confidence, but hope. Because maybe today you are in that narrow place. It's hard. It's a hard place that God literally has led you into. A difficult place in life full of impossibilities, as though your path has narrowed to a wall on one side and a hedge closing in on the other. And if you were honest, it feels panicky, doesn't it? Because it is a heartbreaking, challenging place with no room to turn to the right or to the left, and you feel so alone. But according to Numbers chapter 22, you are not alone. It's not a place where there's only room for the painful problem. Because read that verse again, the angel of the Lord, that is the very presence of God himself, stands in that narrow place. And as the saying goes, if God has brought you to it, he's going to bring you through it. How can that be? Because with God, all things are possible, especially in impossible situations. Believe me, I've experienced it time and again. God coming through, God redeeming, God answering, God leading me up and out of it all.
0: Listening friend, I know Johnny has encouraged you greatly today, just like she's encouraged me. And if you'd like even more encouragement with this, just go to johnnyradio.org, where you'll find this program and a whole lot more. Be of good cheer, friend, because God is listening, and he will fill those tight, narrow places in your life with his presence and his answer. Oh, and one more thing. We at Johnny and Friends would love to pray for you through your hardships. 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

0: people will look at me and say, RC, you don't interpret the Bible literally, do you? Well, whenever anybody puts that to me, I have just enough mischievousness, I think, in my personality to sometimes use shock tactics to get somebody's attention. Because whenever anybody ever says to me, you don't interpret the Bible literally, do you? My standard reply to that question is, well, of course.
1: You can hear the mischievous smile in his voice. But it really is an important question to consider. How should we interpret the Bible? Welcome to Renewing Your Mind this Friday. Today is the final day we'll be airing Dr. R.C. Sproul's series, Knowing Scripture. So if you want to study the remaining 8 lessons, request your copy of the DVD before midnight at renewingyourmind.org. We'll also give you digital access to the series and study guide as well. Let's continue with Dr. Sproul answering the question of how we interpret Scripture by beginning with another question. What does the text plainly say?
0: In this session of our course on understanding Scripture, we're going to consider the meaning and the function of the literal interpretation of the Bible. Sometimes people will say to me, as I think they do to you from time to time, that that's your interpretation, isn't it? Well, another one that I hear very often, and I suspect you do too, is that when I will be citing something from the Bible or giving a theological point and referring to the Scriptures for support, people will look at me and say, RC, you don't interpret the Bible literally, do you? And they look at me with kind of an expression of consternation and bewildered disbelief. And notice even how the question is phrased. It's not simply a direct question. It's not simply, do you interpret the Bible literally? But it's phrased more negatively than that. It's, you don't interpret the Bible literally, do you? Well, whenever anybody puts that to me, I have just enough mischievousness, I think, in my personality and makeup to sometimes use shock tactics to get somebody's attention. Because whenever anybody ever says to me, you don't interpret the Bible literally, do you? My standard reply to that question is, well, of course. Like, who doesn't? Who in their right mind doesn't interpret the Bible literally? Now, I know very well that the idea of literal interpretation is an idea that's associated once again with uneducated people, people who are backwoods in their mentality, who are anti-intellectual and anti-scholarly and anti-academic, and literalistic interpretation seems to be the chief occupation of such unlearned simpletons, and certainly is not worthy of ministers of the church or teachers in seminaries by any means. And that's why I sort of get that mischievous kick out of saying, well, of course, you know, if you want to think that I'm a country bumpkin who knows nothing about biblical science, that's all right, too. I'll accept that. But yes, indeed, I do interpret the Bible literally. But it usually provokes an engaging response where people's interest is piqued, at least for a minute, like saying, you do? You really interpret the Bible literally? And they scratch their heads and there's sort of an interest awakened there. And they say, well, you know, why? Why do you? And as we pursue that line of reasoning and thinking, I'll respond even more simplistically by saying, what other possible way is there to interpret the Bible than to do it literally? Of course I interpret the Bible literally. But what's going on here, of course, is that when I'm speaking about interpreting the Bible literally, and my interrogator is asking me if I interpret the Bible literally, we're not talking about the same kind of a thing. When I talk about interpreting the Bible literally, I have something very concrete and specific in mind. I'm talking about a method of biblical interpretation. Again, a method that was very important to the rediscovery of the Bible during the Protestant Reformation, and a method that was closely linked to what I outlined in our last session as the grammatico-historical method of interpretation. Luther, of course, did not invent the idea of literal interpretation, but he did use the technical language of what he called seeking the sensus literalis of Scripture. The sensus literalis, it's a Latin phrase, S-E-N-S-U-S, and literalis, L-I-T-E-R-A-L-I-S, and all it means is the literal sense or the literal meaning of Scripture. And so the way in which Luther was talking is the way in which I am talking when I say the first real primary rule of biblical interpretation, of sound biblical interpretation, is to interpret the Bible literally. But what did Luther mean by it? In a simpler way, he said, what we should be seeking for as we come to the Scripture is the plain sense of the meaning of the text. And to elucidate further, what is meant by interpreting the Bible literally in that classical sense is simply that we are to interpret the Bible according to its litera, which is according to its literature, according to the way it is written. Now, if that's all we mean by literal interpretation, then we should interpret the newspaper literally, we should interpret poetry literally, we should interpret music literally. Anything that's written as literature should be interpreted as literature, meaning that we follow the normal patterns and the normal rules of literary interpretation. Now, sometimes that throws conservative people for a loop. Evangelical Christians sometimes get very agitated with me when I say that a practical rule for literal interpretation is that we should interpret the Bible like we would interpret any other book. That we should read the Bible in a certain sense like we read any other book. And this people hear with horror. They say, what do you mean? The Bible's not like any other book. The Bible's the book of books. It's the norm of norms and without norm. The Bible's the Word of God and alone the Word of God. It's inspired. It's infallible. It's inerrant. And I hear all of that. I believe all of that. But when I come to read it and to interpret it, the rules for interpreting it are no different from the rules of interpreting any other book in this regard, that the Bible is written with sentences, and the sentences have individual words, and all of the inspiration of God, the Holy Spirit, on the text of Scripture does not make it a magical book. In the Bible, a noun is a noun, and a verb is a verb. And if you want to understand how these things fit together, you have to understand the rules of grammar. If you want to take the trouble to learn the ancient languages of Hebrew and Greek, even though I believe that God the Holy Spirit inspired the Greek writings of the original New Testament documents, there's no such thing as what we call Holy Ghost Greek. The Holy Ghost and inspiration doesn't change nouns to verbs and verbs to nouns. And so I am still, as a human interpreter, called to recognize the difference between adjectives and adverbs, questions and answers, indicatives and imperatives, and all of that. And so all Luther was getting at when he says, come to the Bible and look for its literal sense, is look for its plain meaning. Now, he did that for a reason, because there grew up in the Middle Ages a very strange approach to Scripture, a kind of mystical approach to Scripture. We're saying if you really want to know what the Bible says, you can't just look at the plain meaning, but there is a hidden, esoteric, mysterious, mystical, spiritual meaning hidden behind every text. So that if, for example, the Bible says, and Paul went down to Jerusalem, or Paul went up to Jerusalem, that hidden behind that text is some mysterious allusion to people going up to heaven. And we just had to be able to crack the mystical code and underline and get beneath the layers of the text to discover that hidden, secret, mysterious, mystical meaning. That kind of stuff really turned the Bible into a wax nose, because everybody was free to discover all kinds of mysterious insights in the Bible that the text of the scripture never said at all. And Luther said, let's return to soberness. Let's go to the text and read this text for what it says. There's to be no spiritualistic interpretation of the scripture. That is, literal interpretation is opposed to spiritualistic interpretation. Does that mean that we're supposed to be unspiritual when we come to the Bible? That we're not supposed to pray, or that, oh, no, no, no. Spiritualistic interpretation is that kind of interpretation which turns the Bible into a book of magic. There are different forms of it. And in our own day, I've seen on countless occasions, earnest Christian people, evangelical people, caught up in one form of spiritualistic interpretation that I call lucky dipping. You have a problem, a personal problem, and you pray about that problem. It's a spiritual problem, perhaps. And you want the mind of God. You want guidance from God. And so the game of lucky dipping is played this way. You make your prayer to God. You say, God, I don't know whether I should go and take this job in Alabama or stay in Boston. Now, I have to make a decision, and I want to please you, God. Now, I'm going to ask you to guide me and to lead me, and I'm going to ask you, please, to do it through your sacred scripture. And so what I do is, after I make my prayer, I piously take my Bible and I shut my eyes, and I just take the covers and turn them upright and let the Bible dangle open, and then flip the book over, and then without looking, I take and put my finger down on the text, and then I open up my eyes, and wherever my finger falls, I get my message from God. And lo and behold, I might read there as I look at the text, and David went down to the Negev. And I say, aha, the Negev is the south of Palestine. David went down to the Negev. That's my answer. God is telling me of the two options, I'm supposed to take the southern one. And so that means I should take the job in Alabama rather than the job in Boston. I'm not kidding. This goes on daily in the Christian world in the name of spirituality, in the name of obedience. And there's no difference between that and using a Ouija board. We take the Bible and turn it into a superstitious tool of magic. And some people might say, well, wait a minute, aren't there innumerable incidents in history where God has, in fact, used a verse of Scripture in a very, very strange way to turn the lives of people upside down? Yes. Think of Augustine. You remember the story of St. Augustine, who was living a life of riotousness, licentiousness, immorality. His mother was a devout Christian. Monica was praying in tears every day for the conversion of her son. And as the story goes, Augustine was walking through a garden on occasion, and children were gathered there in a grove, and they were playing a game that had a little refrain to it in Latin, tola lega, tola lega. And he heard these words, and their literal meaning was, take up and read, take up and read. And so he was fascinated by that, and there happened to be a copy of the New Testament there, and he just picked it up, and he opened up the text, and his eyes fell on the text of Scripture, not on riotousness and drunkenness, not on immorality or licentiousness, but put on the Lord Jesus Christ and make no provision for the lusts of the flesh, and so on. And Augustine says that that text gripped his heart and brought to him a dramatic transformation to the Christian faith. Yes, you say, spontaneous reading of Scripture, one verse, his eyes fall on one verse. But I'll tell you what, when that happened, in that holy moment, in that special occasion, when Augustine picked up the text, what converted Augustine was a correct understanding and application of the biblical text. I don't doubt that the Holy Spirit used that special occasion to bring Augustine to the faith, but he used the plain sense of the meaning of Scripture to do it. Because the text that he saw and that he read, then the Spirit used to convict him, spoke precisely to the sin in his life, which is exactly the intention of that text. It didn't require some kind of mystical, magical, superstitious twisting and distortion of the text in order to do it. Jonathan Edwards had the same thing when he was struggling over predestination, and his eyes fell upon the text, "Now unto the immortal, invisible, only wise God." His soul was flooded by the impact of that one verse, but the soul was flooded as a result of the right interpretation of the passage. And so what we're looking for is sober interpretation, so that we can grasp the real meaning of the text, which will mean the same thing for you as it does for me. Its application may be different in your life than it is to mine, but I don't want to labor the point. The heart of literal interpretation involves a certain little bit of homework that we have to do. Literal interpretation is usually understood as a very simplistic thing, but in its actual practice, in the traditional sense here, it requires really a high degree of sophistication, and in some cases, some very technical knowledge. Because before I can interpret the Bible literally and accurately, I must be able to recognize the literary forms in which Scripture comes to us. For example, to interpret the Bible literally requires that we be able to distinguish between poetry and historical narrative, between didactic literature, between wisdom literature and apodictic literature. They're all different kinds of literary forms. And there are rules for interpreting poetry that are different from rules that we use to interpret narrative history. Or teaching portions of the epistles, for example, are different from songs that we find in the Old Testament. And we have to be able to learn to distinguish the difference. And it's not always easy. On some occasions, you pick up a piece of literature and it's very clear that it's poetry. It rhymes, it has rhythm, it has a certain structure to it that poetry has, and we recognize it as lyrical poetry and treat it accordingly. On the other hand, there are times when the literary forms are clearly historical narrative, but there are times when it's not always so clear. Take the book of Jonah. Let's look at Jonah, for example. Is Jonah history, or is it some other kind of special symbolism? Is it an epic poem? Is it a fable designed to teach a moral lesson? Or is it a real historical event? Which is it? There's been all kinds of debates about that. I remember when I was a seminary student, I was at a seminary that was predominantly liberal at that time, and the Old Testament professor, a very warm and sanguine individual, very kind to his students, but he had had his PhD, he had studied in a liberal college, he had studied in a liberal seminary, he got his doctorate in a liberal institution, and he was a liberal professor. And one of the assignments that I had in an advanced course in Hebrew exegesis was to write a paper, a term paper, on the question of the literary form of the book of Jonah. And I remember I undertook that question and I produced a paper for this professor in which I argued that the book of Jonah was written as historical narrative. And the professor was beside himself, not in anger, he wasn't hostile, he was delighted. He actually implored me to have this essay published in a religious journal. And I couldn't understand why. And he said, well, it's so innovative. It's so novel. He had never heard anybody argue that Jonah was actually written as historical narrative. And he thought that my arguments were pretty good. He thought that it was a liberal interpretation. I said, if I did that, I'd be sued for plagiarism because all I'm giving you is the classic, traditional, orthodox, conservative approach to the book of Jonah that he had never encountered in his lifetime. But the point is, even as I was doing that study, you see a book like Jonah portions of it are written in a style that is very much like narrative history. But right smack dab in the middle of it, there's a lengthy poem that's clearly poetic. It has the stanza, the structure, the syntax, the versification of poetry. It's right there as poetry. And how does it fit together with the narrative? It's not always an easy question. And here's something we need to be very careful about. There are conservative people who believe that Jonah was not a historical person. Not because they don't believe in miracles, but because they're persuaded that the literary structure, the literary form of Jonah, is not a historical form, and so that it ought not to be interpreted as history. On the other hand, you have people who are liberal who say, oh, it's a historical literary form, but we know it's not history because it's supernatural, and we know that miracles don't happen. So their philosophical prejudice against miracle prejudges the interpretation of the text. And we have to be very careful of that, because the Bible can be distorted both to the left and to the right, both by liberals and to conservatives. Conservatives who want to impose a crass form of literalism in the popular sense when it ought not to be imposed. And on the other hand, liberals who, because they don't like what the Bible says, try to recast it into the shape of symbols or poetry when it doesn't have a poetic structure to it at all. What we don't want to do is to violate the way the book is written. When I was in high school, I went to a course at a local church, and the minister was explaining to us the miracles of Jesus from a liberal perspective. And he talked about the feeding of the 5,000, and he said, well, we know that Jesus couldn't have miraculously fed 5,000 people from a couple of fish and a couple of loaves of bread. So we can't interpret it that way. And he said, what really happened there was, obviously, some people brought their lunch, but most of them were not diligent enough to prepare for it. And so Jesus was able to persuade those who had brought something to share with those who had not. And so the real miracle is an ethical one. And we thought, oh, isn't that marvelous? What a wonderful way to reinterpret the scripture. But that man violated the text, because the text doesn't purport to teach that Jesus persuaded people. What the text is saying is that Jesus, through supernatural power, astonished everybody to think, now, you may not believe that, but say that. Say, I don't believe it, but you understand what it's saying. See, the question of belief or unbelief is a question that comes after interpretation. First, we have to understand what it says, and then we have to say, do we believe it or don't we believe it? But we can't, because we don't believe it, reinterpret it. Or we've seen errors in the other direction, enforced literalism or enforced historicity when the Bible doesn't warrant it. I've read more than one attempt by conservatives and evangelicals who are trying to show how marvelously and wonderful the biblical prophecies are. That not only do you look at the prophecies of the future in Jeremiah and Isaiah and Micah and Joel and Nahum and that, but they will go back to poems in the book of Job or in the Psalms or in the Proverbs, and you'll see a poem there where somebody's worshiping the greatness and the grandeur of God, and it says, the word of God goes through the air to the four points of the earth. And somebody reads that and they say, you mean Job said that the word of God is sent through the air? How is the word of God sent through the air? This is a prophecy for the invention of radio, because today the word of God is sent through the air on radio beams or on television beams. That's not what that text was talking about. That text is talking about a poetic expression of the power of the word of God to encompass the globe. It has nothing to do with television and radio. But in their zeal to prove that the Bible has predictive prophecy, which I think it does, they read into passages prophetic content that was never meant to be. And so the idea of distorting the Bible by mistreating its literary form is a pitfall that is shared both by the liberal and by the conservative. And if we're really going to interpret the Bible literally, we will be careful not to ignore the literary forms in which the Bible is written.
1: So the next time someone poses the question, "Do you interpret the Bible literally?" we can answer, "Yes, and I find the literal meaning by taking the literary genre into consideration." 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

0: 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One so young, speaks so swift. 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

the fields shall yield no meat. The flock shall be cut off from the fold. There shall be no herd in the stalls. Yet I will rejoice in the Lord. I will joy in the God of my salvation.

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0: 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Coming up next is a message preached by the Reverend Wally Behan at St. John's Anglican Church in Latimer Square, Christchurch, New Zealand.
1: The second reading is from Romans chapter 9, verses 30 to the end, and from 10 to 13. So it's Romans 9, starting at verse 30. What then shall we say? That the Gentiles who did not pursue righteousness have obtained it, a righteousness that is by faith. But Israel, who pursued a law of righteousness, has not attained it. Why not? Because they pursued it by faith, but as it were, by works. They stumbled over the stumbling stone, as it is written, See, I lay in Zion a stone that causes men to stumble, and a rock that makes them fall, and the one who trusts in him will never be put to shame. Brothers, my heart's desire and prayer to God for the Israelites is that they may be saved. For I can testify about them that they are zealous for God, but their zeal is not based on knowledge. Since they did not know the righteousness that comes from God and sought to establish their own, they did not submit to God's righteousness. Christ is the end of the law, so that there may be righteousness for everyone who believes. Moses describes in this way the righteousness that is by the law. The man who does these things will live by them. But the righteousness that is by faith says, Do not say in your heart, Who will ascend into heaven? That is to bring Christ down. Or who will descend into the deep? That is to bring Christ up from the dead. But what does it say? The word is near you, it is in your mouth and in your heart. That is the word of faith we are proclaiming. That if you confess with your mouth Jesus is Lord and believe in your heart that God raised him from the dead, you will be saved. For it is with your heart that you believe and are justified, and it is with your mouth that you confess and are saved. As the scripture says, anyone who trusts in him will never be put to shame. For there is no difference between Jew and Gentile. The same Lord is Lord of all and richly blesses all who call on him. For everyone who calls on the name of the Lord will be saved.
2: Well, thank you for those readings. We're looking at the second one from Romans. That's what we're looking at. I'm sorry about the people halfway down, by the way. I turned the wrong heaters off. I'm sweltering here and I've tried to turn the heaters off, so I've turn the wrong ones off, so you down there are going to be freezing, we're going to be boiling up here. So, come down here if you get a bit cold, you'll be right. Let me pray. Is that microphone okay? I feel it's whistling a bit. Is it alright? Alright at the back? Heavenly Father, thank you for this day, and as we come to your word, we pray that you would guide us and lead us through this incredible letter written by Paul, and we pray that you would help us to give us understanding, we pray. That we may know more of your word and that we may obey it. For your name's sake we pray. Amen. Well, some time ago I was speaking to somebody who they were telling me about some difficulties that they were having with another person. So it was a kind of relationship difficulty. And as we were halfway through this conversation, I was asking him questions as well. And then he said to me, coming towards the end of the conversation, but if you speak to this other person, there'll be another side to the story. I'm hearing it from this person, but he said to me, if you hear it from so-and-so, you'll hear the other side of the story. Well, there's always two sides to a story. Always there is this other side. Incidents, events, always have two perspectives, two sides to the story. Well, if you have been with us over the last few weeks at our evening congregation, as we've been studying Romans chapter 9, you will have heard me give one side of the story. The story, of course, is that Israel as a nation had rejected Jesus, their Messiah. Yes, it is true that some individual Jews had believed the gospel in churches scattered throughout the Roman Empire. You would always find some Jews who would believe the gospel, but most didn't. And as a nation, they didn't, and therefore they weren't saved. They weren't going to spend eternity with God. And Paul, in Romans chapter 9, he's been explaining why and how this had come about. And what he said must have shocked many of the Jews, and also many of the Christians in Paul's day. And it certainly shocks us today. What he said was that people being saved, entering eternal life with God, is not based on race. A Jew is not given eternal life with God simply because he is a Jew. It's not based on race. It's not based in whether you've grown up in a Christian family or not. It's not based on whether you're a good person or not. We heard Paul say that it's based on God's sovereign election. He chooses. And he chose, we heard, before the beginning of time. It's all part of God's plan. He predestined it, it says. And that's what shocks us. And last week and the week before, we asked questions like, well, is that fair? Is God just in doing that, or is he unjust? And if salvation is preordained, what's the point of being godly? What's the point of preaching? What's the point of praying? What's the point of reading the Bible? Of anything, in fact. If God's already planned everything, what is the point? And just as important, how can Israel or any person be blamed for rejecting Jesus Christ? Well, that's what these verses, chapter 9, verses 30 to verse 30 to chapter 10, verse 13, what they tell us in these verses is there's another side to the story. There's another side as to why Israel rejected the gospel and why they weren't saved. And we can't fully understand it. Our human minds won't take it in. But the other side of God's sovereign election is, to put it, I can't put it any other way, is man's free will. And so you have God's sovereign election and man's free will, man's responsibility. Yes, God has a plan to bring into his kingdom all that he has chosen. That's a biblical truth. But there's another side to it. And this also is a biblical truth. Israel, in a way that we can't understand, were free to choose or to reject Jesus Christ. And it's exactly the same for us. You and I are free to choose whether we live for God or whether we live for ourselves. That's a choice that we have. We are free to choose whether we live for God or whether we reject God. Despite all that we looked at in chapter 9 about God's election, you and I are responsible. And that's what Paul comes to now. Israel have rejected their Messiah Jesus, and it was part of God's plan, because God has mercy on whom he will have mercy. It is God's sovereign choice. But Paul now tells us the other side of the story, Israel's unbelief. It's her own fault. God had sent their Messiah, as he promised. It was their responsibility to believe in him, to accept him, and obey him. All the evidence was there that Jesus was their Messiah. It was all they had to do was open their eyes. There was no excuse. They should have believed. But many didn't. And they can't blame God for their own unbelief. And neither can I. Neither can we. You can't. I can't. God gives us the dignity of free choice. You may choose to live for God or reject God. It's your choice. It's your responsibility. This is the other side of Israel's unbelief. It's their own fault because it was their responsibility to recognize, accept, and believe in their Messiah. But they didn't. Why? What were the reasons? Well, in this section, chapter 9, verse 30 to chapter 10, verse 13, Paul tells us the reasons for their unbelief. And there were three reasons that I can see from this passage. Firstly, because they pursued righteousness through the law and not faith. When Jesus came, they stumbled over Jesus. Let me explain that. In verse 30, Paul says, the Gentiles who didn't pursue righteousness have obtained it by faith, but Israel, who pursued the law of righteousness, have not attained it. Now, righteousness here doesn't mean righteous behavior. It doesn't mean that Gentiles in the first century weren't trying to behave well, and then suddenly they did. And that Jews were trying to be good, but they couldn't be good, and so they didn't. Righteousness here doesn't mean that. It means having a right standing before God. Being in a right relationship with God, knowing God, loving God, and living for God. It means pursuing the right relationship with God. And Paul is saying that in general, Gentiles weren't pursuing that relationship, but when the gospel came, they pursued it and obtained it. Whereas Israel, for whom knowing God seemed to be their whole reason for living, didn't obtain it. And so it finished up that many Gentiles believed the gospel and were made right with God, but who weren't necessarily pursuing it. But Israel, who did pursue it, weren't right with God because they didn't believe in Jesus. And the obvious question in verse 32 is, why not? And Paul answers, because they pursued being right with God wrongly. They didn't pursue it through faith, but as it were, by works. In other words, they thought that they could achieve being made right with God themselves. They thought they could do it. What they thought was that they could be good enough in themselves through keeping the law. Notice when Paul speaks of Gentiles obtaining righteousness, he simply says righteousness. With Israel, he says they pursued a law of righteousness. They thought they could make themselves righteous by obeying the law. They could do it. And in thinking that way, of course, well, what did they need Jesus for? What did they need God for, in a sense? Jesus kept telling Israel that observing the law didn't make them right with God, but they wouldn't listen. Jesus told them over and over and over again, but they wouldn't listen. They had become so obsessed with the law and took so much pride in keeping the law, they'd forgotten that it was because of God's mercy and love that they were in a relationship with him. Yes, they were his people, but it was trusting his mercy rather than them observing the law that made them his people. And so when Jesus came and spoke again about faith, they rejected him. And in rejecting him, they rejected eternal life. And so Jesus became a stumbling block, a stumbling stone, verse 32, which had been prophesied. And Paul quotes the Old Testament prophecy from Isaiah. At that time, in the book of Isaiah, Israel were unfaithful, or most of Israel were, because a few were faithful. And God, in that passage, likened himself to a stone, a rock, which, for the faithful, he would be a strength, he would be a rock in that way, but to the unfaithful, the rock would represent judgment and destroy. And Paul is saying that that was a prophecy also, yes, in those days about Isaiah, but it was also a prophecy about Jesus as well. Jesus too would be a stumbling block for Israel. That for the faithful who believe, Jesus will be their rock, he will be their saviour. But to others, he will be a rock that makes them fall. Israel were always being unfaithful. And God warned them over and over and over again. But this, Jesus, is the crunch point. He is what all their history has been leading to. There will be no more. They will stand or fall on whether they accept Jesus or whether they reject Jesus. Believe in him and they will live eternally with God. Reject him and they don't. God has sent his rock. They stand or they fall on him. And so this was the first fault of Israel. Because they tried to make themselves right with God by a law. In other words, what they said was, I'm good enough in myself to be right with God because I obey the law, and so I don't need Jesus. They didn't have real faith, and so they didn't recognize nor accept their Messiah Jesus when he came. And so Jesus became a stumbling block. He was meant to save them, but he became the cause of them falling. And it's still the same today. Jesus today is still the stumbling block regarding faith. I've often heard people say, and I see in the newspapers, when people say, well, I'm prepared to say that Jesus was a good man. I'm prepared to say that Jesus was even a man from God. But when he claims to be God, and when he says that it's only if we believe in him that we can know God and have eternal life, well, I can't accept that. And so Jesus becomes a stumbling block. He becomes, as God says, the stone that causes people to fall or to rise, to have life or to have death. I'm always reminded of that passage when Jesus was first born and taken to the temple. Do you remember that? Do you remember what Simeon said to Mary about the baby Jesus? Do you remember those words? He said, "This child will be the cause of many rising and falling in Israel." Well, that's still the case today. We either believe in Christ and he's our Saviour and gives us eternal life, or we reject him and he's our judge, and we don't enter eternal life. That was the first one. The second fault of Israel was they tried to establish their own righteousness instead of accepting God's righteousness as a gift. Chapter 10, verses 1 to 4. Paul says that they were zealous for God, but their zeal wasn't based on knowledge. And since they didn't know the righteousness that comes from God, they sought to establish their own righteousness and didn't submit to God. Now you see what Paul's saying. It's very important, but it's very simple. And it's a mistake that most of this society make regarding God and religion. Israel had lost sight of the fact that it's God and faith in God which makes a person right with God. And instead, the Israelites, the Jews, had created their own way. They'd established their own standard of righteousness. They'd established their own standard of being made right with God. And so they said to themselves, and this is what they taught, they said, well, if we go to the temple every day, and if we pray, and if we make sacrifices, and if we obey the law, and if we do this, and we do that, and we don't do this, and we don't do that, if we pay our temple dues, if we give to the poor, if we give to charity, if we do these things, we will be right with God. He will be pleased with us. They looked down on other Jews and Gentiles who didn't keep the law as well as they did. They could never be right with God. It's only me who's right with God through doing these things. They're not holy, we are. Because we do this religious stuff, because we do this, then we're right with God, they're not. You see, they'd established their own standard of righteousness. They'd established their own level of how good you need to be accepted by God. They didn't submit to God's standard, which is faith. They'd made their own. And they were very zealous in doing that. But their zeal wasn't based on knowledge. And so they were thinking the wrong things and doing the wrong things about how to be made right with God. Consequently, they weren't saved and they wouldn't spend eternity with God. And that rings bells today. That's exactly what people do today, isn't it? Establish their own righteousness, which they think that God accepts. They think they know the standards which makes God accept them and make them right with God. We hear people often say, well, look, it doesn't matter what you believe in life, as long as you try to be good. And so they're setting the standard of good. As long as you try your best, then God accepts you. No, he doesn't. That's exactly what Israel did. They established their own righteousness. Other people say, oh, it doesn't matter what religion you are, ultimately we all worship the same God. And they give the old picture, you know, that picture of the mountain, which has many paths going up the mountain. And so, but all these paths lead to the top of the mountain. And God is at the top of the mountain, he's the mountain, they say, and there's many paths going up to God. There's the path of Hinduism, and Islam, and Buddhism, and Baha'is, and they all lead to God, and it doesn't matter which religion you go, or which path you go, because it all leads to God. Even Judaism, all lead to God. That's what most New Zealanders believe. But again, you see, that's establishing our standard of being made right with God. Jesus and Paul here say the opposite. There aren't many paths to God. And what matters first of all in life, before anything else, is not what you do, but what you believe. And believe what is right about Jesus and about God. In fact, your being made right with God, your salvation, depends on that. And you can be wrong. You can be zealous, but still wrong. Many Hindus are very zealous. Many Muslims and Buddhists are zealous, but they are wrong. They've established their own righteousness. Other people say, well, it's not important what you believe, As long as you believe something, and if you're sincere, Wally, God accepts you, if you're sincere. And so they think that if you're sincere in what you believe, no matter what it is, then God accepts you. But my friends, Israel were sincere. Israel were very sincere, but they were wrong. You can be sincere, but wrong. If I pick up what I think is an ordinary bottle of water, but in fact it's poison, and I drink that poison, I might sincerely believe that it's water. I might believe it very strongly. And I sincerely believe it'll be okay, but I will die. Being sincere won't save me. Doesn't necessarily mean being right. People who died on the Titanic, they sincerely believed the Titanic was unsinkable. Their sincerity didn't save them. Being sincere but wrong about God will not save anybody. My friends, please don't be sucked in by today's trendy liberal thinking which says that it doesn't matter. Please don't be sucked in by people saying that it doesn't matter if you're wrong about God, as long as you're sincere. Don't be sucked in by that. Our government and people in the society give you the right to be wrong about God. But my friends, God never gives you that right. He never gives us that right. This is a very important issue. The New Testament says it matters a great deal what we believe. If we don't submit to God's righteousness, which comes through believing in Christ, then we are rejecting God as Israel did. That's not my words, that's the words of this passage. And when Paul says in verse 4 that Christ is the end of the law, so that there may be righteousness for all who believe, he doesn't mean that the Ten Commandments are finished. It doesn't mean to say that we don't have to obey them. No, he simply means that Jesus has fulfilled the law. That is, all the sacrificial system that the Jews went through for centuries regarding sin and forgiveness, all that was a huge picture of what Jesus would do at Calvary. And Jesus fulfilled all those. He also obeyed God's law perfectly. He lived for God fully, and he lived for others fully. We couldn't do that. We couldn't fulfill the law's demands. And so he kept the law for us, and he gave us his righteousness. He gave us his righteous life. And so the Ten Commandments we still try to keep, but we are not made right with God by keeping them. We're made right by faith, by believing. And that was the third fault of Israel, verses 5 to 13. Because of their obsession with the law and their pride in themselves for keeping the law, they'd lost sight of simple faith. They'd lost sight of simple trust in God. And so when Jesus came, they wouldn't simply believe in him. In one sense, the Jews were right, as Moses said. The man who does these things will live by them. He meant that if a person could actually keep the whole law of God, it will bring him life. It will make him righteous before God, because he's lived a fully righteous life. No sin. He's loved God, he's loved others. They were right in that salvation comes through obeying God. But they were wrong in thinking that they could do it. The demands of the law are high. Loving God with all your heart, all of your life, loving others, all of your life, never doing them any harm, never getting angry, that is a very high standard. And humanly speaking, it is impossible. And therefore, it cannot bring us life because we're too weak, we're too sinful to keep it. We can't fulfill the law's demands. And if you do try to gain God's acceptance by keeping the law, then it leads to pride and self-deception. Just as in Moses' time, which is part of the Old Testament law, that Paul quotes. The Israelites thought that the promised land was something that they'd earned. But they hadn't earned it. Remember in the book of Exodus, God said, "If you obey my commandments, you will live, and you will live in the land that I promised to your forefathers, if you obey my commandments." But they didn't fully obey. They failed. And they received the promised land as a gift from God. It was a gift. And it's exactly the same with us. We can't earn the ultimate promised land either. We can't earn heaven, eternal life, whatever you like to call it. It is a gift from God. And it's not given on the basis of the law, earning it. It is given on the basis of faith. And faith is different from law. Faith comes from the heart, and it involves humility because it's a gift from God. But it's not unattainable like the law is unattainable. It's not something which, again, as Moses said about obeying God, it's up in the heavens so we have to climb up to its heights. No, Christ came down from heaven. He is accessible. You don't have to go down to the depths because Christ has risen from the dead. He's risen. He's there. He's here. He is alive. No, faith is not out of reach and unattainable like the law. As Moses said again here, the word is near you, it is in your mouth and in your heart. This is the word of faith that we are proclaiming. Paul is saying, being made right with God is what Moses said about Israel obeying God. What he asks is not complicated. You don't have to struggle to achieve it. What God is asking of you. It's not some great mystery. It's not some hidden spiritual formula. It is very simple. It is faith. Simply believe. And what is faith? Well, that too is simple. Verse 9, if you confess with your mouth that Jesus is Lord, and believe in your heart that God raised him from the dead, you will be saved. Well, that's not hard to do, is it? That's not hard to understand. There's nothing complicated about that. You don't need a degree, you don't need a PhD to work out how to be saved. Well, you need to understand that Jesus being Lord means Lord of all, Lord of your life. You live for him and you trust him in all things. And that he was raised from the dead. He's alive now. But faith is not complicated, is it? You don't have to go on some spiritual journey to find the meaning of life. You don't have to do what Shirley MacLaine says and wander off and look inside yourself and find yourself, which takes about 10 years until you discover this formula of getting inside yourself and finding yourself. You don't have to do that. Paul says it's simple. Will you say that Jesus is Lord? Do you believe that? Will you say that? Will you follow that? Do you believe that he was raised from the dead? Died on a cross and raised for you. Do you believe that? Then you're saved. It's very simple. And again, this was nothing new for the Jews. It wasn't new for them. Way back in the Old Testament, in Isaiah chapter 28, verse 16, it says, anyone who trusts in him will never be put to shame. Salvation for the Jews was never based on the law. You must understand that. It was always based on faith. It was trusting God from the heart. That's what it was. It's always been the same. God's never changed. And Paul says it's no different with Jesus. And whether it's a Jew or whether it's Gentile, it doesn't make any difference. The same Lord is Lord of all. And whoever calls on him will be saved. You see, that's what the Jews failed to do. And this was the other side of the story. They failed to trust God. And they failed to trust God regarding Jesus. That was the difficulty. There was this pride in them. They couldn't get rid of this pride. They were good enough. They didn't need a saviour. And we see these things today. People today, I think, even in the church, but even outside the church, inside, people try to complicate faith. They try to complicate finding God. And some go on spiritual journeys to find the meaning of life. Or they think you have to meditate and search for inner peace. Go to India or Tibet and sit under some spiritual guru for about 3 or 4 months. You remember the Beatles when they went in the 1960s? No, half of you won't remember them. Oh, well, they sang the song tonight. Wasn't that great? But the Beatles, you see, I mean, they went to India and sat around for 6 months trying to find themselves, trying to find enlightenment. It's not complicated like that. You need to have money to go over there and do that. It doesn't cost. It is simple faith. Some people, even in the church, don't have true faith today. They recite formulas, and they say the words, Jesus is Lord, but they don't actually follow Christ in their hearts and believe that he was raised from the dead. We condemn Israel, but we're the same today. There are many in the church who just simply won't trust God. They want to try to live, they want to live lives for themselves. Well, what about you? Are you trying to make faith complicated? But it's actually rather that you just wouldn't believe. Are you trying to ask all the questions and make it very complicated? We say the creeds in this church, and we sing hymns in this church. We're singing great hymns tonight. But are you one who says them, but you don't actually believe it in your heart? Why do you do good things in your life? Why do you try to live a holy life? Is it just to try and impress other people in the church? Oh, I'll do these things, I'll care for these people, so that these other people will think I'm really holy and really caring. Why do you do these things? Do you do it because other people will think so highly of you, and you actually look down on them because they're not doing the good stuff you are? Or is it simple faith? That's my prayer. I struggle with these things exactly the same as you do. But at the end of the day, my dear Christian brothers and sisters, God asks us for simple faith. That's where it starts. Simple faith. Do you trust God? Do you trust that the person who came here 2,000 years ago and died on a cross, do you put your faith and trust in him that he will get you home? And it's faith in him, not any creeds, not any formulas. It's faith in this person of Christ who will save you. And you don't obey the laws for obeying the law's sake, or to gain brownie points with God. It's because you love him. Even though we fail, you love him. It's simple faith. Let me pray. Father, thank you once again for just bringing us back down to earth again. We can just get so bogged down with stuff that we think we're doing because it gets us acceptable to you, or we do it for other people to see, or we do it so that we'll feel better. Help us, dear Father, we pray, to do things, and to do good things, and to help our brothers and sisters, and to love them properly here at church. But help us at the end of the day to simply trust you, to put our faith in you, and to follow our Lord Jesus Christ, because he is our Savior. He's the one that you sent to save us. And help us not to get carried away with all this other stuff in society. Help us not to be fooled. Help us, dear Lord, we pray, to keep simple faith in our Lord Jesus Christ. In his name we pray.

That which was from the beginning, which we have heard, which we have seen with our eyes, which we looked upon and have touched with our hands, concerning the word of life, the life was made manifest, and we have seen it, and testified to it, and proclaimed to you the eternal life, which was with the Father, and was made manifest to us. That which we have seen and heard, we proclaim also to you, so that you too may have fellowship with us. And indeed our fellowship is with the Father, and with his Son, Jesus Christ. And we are writing these things, so that our joy may be complete. This is the message we have heard from him, and proclaim to you, that God is light, and in him is no darkness at all. If we say we have fellowship with him while we walk in darkness, we lie and do not practice the truth. But if we walk in the light, as he is in the light, we have fellowship with one another, and the blood of Jesus his Son cleanses us from all sin. If we say we have no sin, we deceive ourselves, and the truth is not in us. If we confess our sins, he is faithful and just to forgive us our sins, and to cleanse us from all unrighteousness. If we say we have not sinned, we make him a liar, and his word is not in us. This reading was taken from 1 John, chapter 1, verses 1 through to 10. Scripture quotations are from the Holy Bible, English Standard Version, ESV, copyright 2001 by Crossway. 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

0: I want to tell you something, friend. Leisure is not a luxury. It is a necessity. Do you know what the word leisure means? The word leisure comes from a Latin word which means to give permission or to be permitted. So leisure time is a time that you give yourself permission to have without feeling guilty for enjoying it, because you need it and God wants you to have it. You have to give yourself permission for leisure. There's a lot of fun in you, but you have to give it permission to get out. And there are a lot of people who have not learned to give themselves that permission. You must learn to have leisure. And if you have children, oh, my dear friend, don't fail to have that fun with your kids while they are kids.
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This is Arthur Smith in Charlotte, North Carolina. A word about George Beverly Shea, the best friend that I have in this world. We've done all the things like fishing and praying for specific causes and for traveling together, doing concerts together and so forth. And all those things that two men who love each other in God, in Christ, do together. I'm so grateful that Bev has recorded 22 of the songs I've written, and one of them you're going to hear right now. The last time I heard Bev sing it was in London at the last Billy Graham crusade there. Dorothy, my wife, Carlene, Bev's wife, were sitting together on the platform along with Cliff Barris, T.W. Wilson, and a group of very distinguished people. As the crowd began to anticipate Bev singing and Billy's preaching, Billy reached over and took me by the arm and said, "Arthur, please ask Bev to sing The Shadow of a Cross." And how I did thrill to that rendition. And thousands came to know Jesus that night because of the strong message that Billy had. And with all modesty, when Bev Shea sings, he gets the congregation ready to hear the gospel. I invite you now to join with me as we listen to George Beverly Shea sing The Shadow of a Cross.

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1: Now, the concept of fairness is based on the idea that I am owed something in comparison with others. I want my fair share. That's what fairness is based on. But God doesn't deal with fairness. Listen, God deals on the basis of justice and mercy. Justice is God giving us what we deserve. Mercy is God not giving us what we deserve. Friend, grace is God giving us what we do not deserve. Don't ever ask God for justice. If you get justice, you'll be in a pickle. Ask God for mercy.
0: Welcome to Love Worth Finding, featuring profound truth simply stated by pastor and author Adrian Rogers. Fairness is a wonderful human attribute we learn when we're young and demand of each other as we grow. In Matthew chapter 20, Jesus shares the parable of the vineyard workers. In part one of today's program, we learned that this parable is a glimpse at the character of God, who is not fair, but he is good. And that really is good news. If you have your Bible, turn to Matthew 20, verse 15, as Adrian Rogers shares part two of God is not fair.
1: God is not fair, but God is good. Now, you need to get the background of this passage of Scripture. There's a man who has a vineyard. He needs some workers, so he goes out early in the morning at the beginning of the day and hires some laborers. Then he goes out again at 9 and hires some more laborers. Then he goes out again at 12 and hires some more laborers. Then he goes in 3 in the afternoon and hires some more laborers, and then also some at 5 at the last hour before sunset. Now pay time comes, and he starts with those who came last, and he gives them a day's wages. And then the ones who had been working all day said, boy, this is going to be wonderful. Look, he gave those who only labored an hour a day's labor. I wonder what we're going to get. And they got the same thing. They were disgruntled, and they felt discriminated against, and they voiced their grievance. And they ended at the end of the day saying, it just isn't fair. I want you to learn tonight some incredible truths, some great truths that will see you through in life. And if you don't learn these, I think you're going to get your nose bumped on the spiritual highway. Truth number one, it's always too soon to quit, but never too late to start. Always too soon to quit, but it is never too late to start. Now look in verse 6. And about the 11th hour he went out and found others standing idle, and saith unto them, why stand ye here all the day idle? And they came at the 11th hour. Now he's not talking here about deathbed repentance. He's not talking about burning the candle of life for yourself and then blowing the smoke in God's face. Now there is a deathbed repentance. God will save anybody if they're drawing their last breath, if they call upon him to save them. But that's not what he's trying to teach here, or what he is teaching here. Second truth, if you bargain with God, you will cheat yourself. Look now in verse 2. And when he had agreed with the laborers for a penny a day, he sent them into his vineyard. That means an agreement had to be made. That means there was some haggling. And finally, they agree. There's a contract, and they go into the vineyard. I was called into the vineyard early. God saved me at 14, called me to preach at 16. I've been pastoring since I was 19. It's all I've ever done. And if you've been called early, praise God that you've been kept from much sinning. Praise him for that. I praise God I've never known what it is to use alcohol or tobacco or to be morally impure with fornication. I'm so glad that God saved me from all of that. I'm so glad that God called me early in the morning into his vineyard. And if God has called you that way, thank him. Praise him that you have been saved from much sinning. But if God calls you late in the day, praise him that he has forgiven you much. You see, listen, friend, to bargain with God is to cheat yourself. Now, these people were bargaining with God, the ones who came early, and nothing wrong with coming early, but they were trying to drive a bargain. The others came with what we would call a gentleman's agreement. They were saying, we know that you will do whatever's right and we trust you. We don't ask for a contract. We just simply go into the vineyard to work. Now what our Lord is doing here is teaching the difference between service that comes out of legalism and service that comes out of love. The principle is that God gives the best who leave the choice with Him. If you bargain with God, you will cheat yourself. Now here's the third principle. You will be very wise if you let God keep the books. The legalist always has his eye on the clock. He knows how many hours he has served. He knows what so-called sacrifices he's made. And he really doesn't have the vineyard in his mind. He doesn't have his master in his mind. He has himself on his mind. When I was a boy, among other jobs that I worked at when I was in junior high school, I worked in a drugstore. But that was the kind of a drugstore we had back yonder that had a soda fountain in it. And I cooked hamburgers. You didn't know I could do that. I made ice cream sundaes. I did all of these things there in the soda fountain for Mr. Allbritton. And in the evening time, when it was time to close, which was 11 o'clock, I would sweep the floor. Now, we didn't have air conditioning in that drugstore. We had folding doors that opened right out to the street. I had my eye on the clock. It is now 10:59. 11 o'clock, closing time. I saw a car pull up outside. I went to the door. I began to fasten the door, bolt it down. They came and knocked on the door. I said, we're closed. I turned around, and Mr. Allbritton was standing right behind me. He said, son, I've had this store for X number of years. He said, that's the first time a customer was ever turned away. I felt about that high. Now, what was the difference? I was a legalist. I had my eye on the clock. I was not concerned about Mr. Allbritton's vineyard. Now listen to me, friend. You'll get more if you let God keep the books. If you keep the books, let me tell you what the danger is. Number one, you may overpay yourself on some occasion. Sometimes we think we're really doing great things, and we may not. I heard a black preacher use a very poignant illustration one time. He was preaching to preachers, and he said, now you preachers, you talk about all of those souls that got saved Sunday morning in your church. You might be prone to think they got saved because of your preaching. He said, have you ever gone dove hunting? And a man in this field over here will shoot a dove, but he keeps on flying, and he lands in your field. He said, that man that fell at your altar this morning, someone may have wounded him a long time ago. Somebody witnessed to him. Somebody shared Christ with him. And you say, look what I did with my preaching. You see, sometimes you may take credit for something that you really don't deserve credit for. And there are other times when you don't even realize how you've been used of God, but God is using you in a very special way. Listen to Matthew 25 now. Just go forward to Matthew 25. Jesus is talking about those that he's going to reward. And he said, and I was hungered, and ye gave me meat. And I was thirsty, and you gave me drink. I was a stranger, and you took me in, naked, and you clothed me. I was sick, and ye visited me. I was in prison, and you came unto me. Then shall the righteous answer him, saying, Lord, when saw we thee, and hungered, and fed thee? Or thirsty, and gave thee to drink? When saw we thee a stranger, and took thee in, or naked, and clothed thee? Or when saw we thee sick, or in prison, and came unto thee? And the king shall answer and say unto them, Verily I say unto you, inasmuch as you've done it unto the least of one of these my brethren, you've done it unto me. Here people who've been serving the Lord, doing acts of kindness, they're not keeping a record. As a matter of fact, they don't have it in their books. They say, Lord, when was that? When were you thirsty and I gave you something to drink? When were you naked? I gave you clothes. When were you in prison? And I visited you. You know, if we were to pay ourselves, if we would keep the books, we might overpay ourselves sometimes and underpay ourselves sometimes. Sometimes what we think is the most incidental thing, if it's done out of loyalty, God blesses. I told you a while back about a letter I received from a man. He said, forgive me for taking so long to write this letter, but I want to tell you how God used you in my life. He said, it was on Merritt Island where you used to pastor. He said, I was a long-haired surfer going down the road with my surfboard, and you stopped and picked me up. It was a hot day. And you talked to me about Jesus. He said, I laughed at you. I made as if it had no impact on me at all. You let me out. He said, I went on my way. But I was never, ever able to forget what you said to me until I gave my heart to Christ. He said, Jesus saved me, and now I'm pastor of a very wonderful church. And I just want to thank you. Well, you see, look, I didn't even remember it. I thought, do I remember now? I think maybe vaguely, faintly. I remember picking that boy up. You see, sometimes the things we do, we don't put in the books. The things we think we have done, God does not put in the books. But you will be wise to let God keep the books. Now here's the fourth thing. Don't look for fairness. Ask for mercy. Look in verses 14 and 15. The owner of the vineyard said, Take that thine is, and go thy way, and I will give unto this last even as unto thee. Is it not lawful for me to do what I will with mine own? Is thine eye evil because I'm good? Now the concept of fairness is based on the idea that I am owed something in comparison with others. I want my fair share. That's what fairness is based on. But God doesn't deal with fairness. Listen, God deals on the basis of justice and mercy. He said, look, it's mine. I can do with it what I will. You see, God is good. God is merciful. But you can only receive mercy after you agree with justice. Justice is God giving us what we deserve. Mercy is God not giving us what we deserve. Friend, grace that we heard about is God giving us what we do not deserve. And I'm so grateful for God's grace. God showed grace to these people who came at the 11th hour into the vineyard. Now, if you serve God for fairness, you get upset if somebody gets more than you. And you get upset if they got it sooner than you. And you get upset if somebody get something that you don't get. Now, friend, don't ever ask God for justice. If you get justice, you'll be in a pickle. Ask God for mercy. Now, here's the fifth thing I want you to learn, and we'll be finished. Another's blessing is never your loss. Because God blessed these at the 11th hour, that doesn't mean that those who came at the first hour somehow suffered loss. Look in verses 14 and 15 again. Take that thine is and go thy way. I will give unto the last even as unto thee. Is it not lawful for me to do what I will with mine own? Is thine eye evil because I am good? When one serves for reward, it is not long before he's complaining that he is not sufficiently rewarded. Do you remember the story of the prodigal son, Luke 15? One brother went off and wasted his father's substance in riotous living. The other brother stayed home. That was fine. The other brother worked in the vineyard, and that was fine. But the other brother got all bent out of shape. And the reason he got bent out of shape is that when the younger brother came home, the father loved him, hugged him, put a ring on his hand, shoes on his feet, and barbecued the fatted calf. The older brother said, "This is not fair. I've worked for you all this time, and look how you're treating this son of yours." He couldn't even call him his brother. Well, somehow, this elder brother thought that his younger brother's blessing was his loss. Father said, "Look to the older brother. All that I have is yours. Don't worry if somebody gets more than you get. Don't worry if God is blessing someone more than he's blessing you, supposedly. Don't be a legalist. Legalism is the root of jealousy. And jealousy is the root of ingratitude. And ingratitude is the root of self-pity. And self-pity is the root of bitterness and envy. Thank God for what he does for you. Don't drive a bargain with God. We're going to be much happier in this life if we take our eyes off of our brothers and sisters and put our eyes on the Lord Jesus Christ and be grateful for what he does. You know, a lot of us have the elder brother syndrome, the legalist syndrome. I've pastored churches where people resent newcomers into the church. Now, these people are taking up all the room. That man is sitting in my seat. And they get upset when a newcomer comes in and shares in the blessings like those who've been laboring for 10, 15, 20, 30 years in this church. What a pity that is when people feel that way. What I'm trying to say is this. Someone else's blessing is not your loss. There's no seniority in the kingdom of heaven. Now, when we get to heaven, not everybody's going to say have the same reward. You know, we sing that song, "Just give me a cabin in the corner of glory land." Well, it may be all you get. I'm serious. Jesus said, "Lay up for yourself treasure in heaven." Some will have more than others, or this verse doesn't make sense. But how is that treasure laid up in heaven? By loving free service. Now, I want to close the message. But what about those of you who are living in the 11th hour right now? Those of you who are saved and you're in the 11th hour, you haven't been serving the Lord. What I want you to do is to say, "Lord, how can I use these last days for you?" Don't coast into the holy city. Cross the line with your heart blazing, the torch held high for the Lord Jesus Christ. Now maybe you're not even saved, and it's the 11th hour for you. And you're saying, "You know, I've lived this way. I guess I'll just have to die this way and miss heaven." No, you don't. Billy Sunday was a famous evangelist in the 20s. The 30s of the last century. He was a mighty man of God. He was a former Major League Baseball player, a great athlete. But he was a drunkard, an alcoholic. God saved him and God transformed him. And God used him as a mighty preacher of the Word of God. When Billy went to a particular city one time, they said, "Billy, there's a man in this city who used to play baseball with you. We call him the old timer. Billy, why don't you go by and talk to him about Jesus? If you were to talk to him, perhaps he'd get saved. We've talked to him and it doesn't seem to do any good." So Billy Sunday went to talk to this man they call the old timer. And Billy explained the gospel to him and said, "Old timer, you remember we had a good time playing baseball and we had a lot of fun. But old timer, there was some things that I did that were wrong. And Jesus forgave me, and Jesus saved me, and he wants to save you." And the old timer said to Billy, "Billy, thank you for coming to see me. We did have some good times together. We were close friends. But I remember that day when you heard that gospel band on the street corner, and they preached. I remember, Billy, when you went into the mission there, and you gave your heart to Christ. Billy, you went that way. And I went this way. And now my life is just about over. Billy Sunday said, well, old timer, God is merciful. It may be the 11th hour, but come on in. Come in and be saved. The old timer said, nope, it's too late for me. I made my choice a long time ago. Billy Sunday pled with the old timer, but the old timer shook his head and refused Christ. Billy said, in my mind, I saw a picture. The sun was sinking in the west. It was the bottom of the ninth inning. The old timer was at bat. He had two strikes against him. The bottom of the ninth. The ball came across the plate, big and soft. The crowd said, swing, old timer, swing. And Billy said, he never even lifted the bat from his shoulder. Don't be like that man. This may be God calling you. You may be one of those 11th hour people. Maybe today is the first time you've ever really understood that God will save anybody, anytime, any place who will call upon Him. It's always too soon to quit. It's never too late to start. Aren't you glad that God is not fair, but God is good? Aren't you glad for His mercy? We don't want fairness, we need mercy, and we can have it. Father God, I pray that You'll help all of us not to try to bargain with You, not to keep books, but Lord, to lovingly and joyfully serve You and trust You.
2: Amen. Maybe today, as you've listened to Pastor Rogers, you see your need to surrender to the mercy and the grace and the forgiveness of God. Aren't you glad He's not fair? Pray something like this from your heart. Oh, God in heaven, I know that I'm a sinner. I know that I deserve punishment from You, but You're offering me Your grace. Jesus died in my place on the cross and rose again to new life, and You're offering me His righteousness today. So I receive that. Would You come in? Would You change me from the inside out? Rob my sin and give me the righteousness of Jesus and help me to live forgiven from this day forward, I pray. In Jesus' name, amen. Now, if you've just prayed to receive Jesus Christ, welcome to God's forever family. Love Worth Finding is the media ministry of teacher and author Dr. Adrian Rogers. Thank you so much for listening today. 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That's 1-877-568-3463. 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

My little children, I am writing these things to you so that you may not sin. But if anyone does sin, we have an advocate with the Father, Jesus Christ the righteous. He is the propitiation for our sins, and not for ours only, but also for the sins of the whole world. And by this we know that we have come to know him, if we keep his commandments. Whoever says, I know him, but does not keep his commandments, is a liar, and the truth is not in him. But whoever keeps his word, in him truly the love of God is perfected. By this we may know that we are in him. Whoever says he abides in him ought to walk in the same way in which he walked. Beloved, I am writing you no new commandment, but an old commandment that you have had from the beginning. The old commandment is the word that you have heard. At the same time, it is a new commandment that I am writing to you, which is true in him and in you, because the darkness is passing away and the true light is already shining. Whoever says he is in the light and hates his brother is still in darkness. Whoever loves his brother abides in the light, and in him there is no cause for stumbling. But whoever hates his brother is in the darkness, and walks in the darkness, and does not know where he is going, because the darkness has blinded his eyes. I am writing to you, little children, because your sins are forgiven for his name's sake. I am writing to you, fathers, because you know him who is from the beginning. I am writing to you, young men, because you have overcome the evil one. I write to you, children, because you know the Father. I write to you, fathers, because you know him who is from the beginning. I write to you, young men, because you are strong and the word of God abides in you, and you have overcome the evil one. Do not love the world or the things in the world. If anyone loves the world, the love of the Father is not in him. For all that is in the world, the desires of the flesh and the desires of the eyes and pride in possessions, is not from the Father, but is from the world. And the world is passing away along with its desires. But whoever does the will of God abides forever. Children, it is the last hour. And as you have heard that Antichrist is coming, so now many antichrists have come. Therefore we know that it is the last hour. They went out from us, but they were not of us. For if they had been of us, they would have continued with us. But they went out that it might become plain that they are all not of us. But you have been anointed by the Holy One, and you all have knowledge. I write to you not because you do not know the truth, but because you know it, and because no lie is of the truth. Who is the liar but he who denies that Jesus is the Christ? This is the Antichrist, he who denies the Father and the Son. No one who denies the Son has the Father. Whoever confesses the Son has the Father also. Let what you heard from the beginning abide in you. If what you heard from the beginning abides in you, then you too will abide in the Son and in the Father. And this is the promise that he made to us, eternal life. I write these things to you about those who are trying to deceive you. But the anointing that you receive from him abides in you, and you have no need that anyone should teach you. But as his anointing teaches you about everything, and is true, and is no lie, just as it has taught you, abide in him. This reading was taken from 1 John chapter 2. Verses 1 through to 27. Scripture quotations are from the Holy Bible, English Standard Version, ESV. It's reserved.

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Let me take you back to 17th century England, 1643 to be precise. King Charles I was increasingly hostile to the Puritans and their reformed theology. And members of Parliament, many of whom were Puritans and Puritan sympathisers, were becoming increasingly aggrieved by the king. They were convinced that there was still a lot of work to be done in the Church of England, that it still needed to be reformed in light of Scripture. Although the English Church had separated itself from Rome during the English Reformation more than 100 years earlier, the Puritans felt it hadn't gone far enough. So with that in mind, Parliament called upon Reformed theologians to meet at Westminster Abbey. Their job was to advise Parliament on issues of worship, doctrine, government, and discipline in the Church of England. Despite a royal proclamation prohibiting its meeting, the Assembly first met on 1st of July 1643 at the Henry VII Chapel in Westminster Abbey, before later moving to the Abbey's Jerusalem Chamber. This Westminster Assembly consisted of 151 men, which included 20 lay people from the House of Commons and 10 from the House of Lords. The Assembly lasted officially until 1649, although it continued to meet occasionally until 1652. And those present certainly did not slack during that time. Over the course of 6 years between 1643 and 1649, they met 1,163 times. The documents they produced are known as the Westminster Standards, namely the Westminster Confession of Faith, the larger and shorter catechisms, the Directory for the Public Worship of God, which is a sort of liturgical manual, and the Form of Presbyterial Church Government, which describes how churches ought to be structured and governed. Within the Assembly, there were different opinions on how churches should be governed, but despite that, the Assembly was uniformly Calvinistic in terms of doctrine. Remember, this is only about 100 years after the first edition of Calvin's Institutes, and about 120 years after Luther's 95 Theses. But the work the Westminster Assembly produced is generally considered to be the fullest flowering of Reformation thought. The documents are characterized by exquisite precision and beauty, such that nearly 400 years on, they're still seen as a classic expression of Reformed theology. Perhaps the most widely known and repeated sentences in all of their work is the first question of the Westminster Shorter Catechism, and it's a terrific example of the precision and beauty we've been talking about. Question: what is the chief end of man? Answer: man's chief end is to glorify God and to enjoy him forever. But there's a twist ending to all this. Just over a decade later, the documents produced by the Westminster Assembly were repudiated by the Church of England during the restoration of the monarchy in 1660, and episcopal church government was reinstated in England. And yet the fruit of the Westminster Assembly continues to be widely revered and embraced by Reformed Christians the world over. As the late Professor John Murray of Westminster Theological Seminary in Philadelphia put it, "The work produced by the Westminster Assembly has lived and will permanently live. The reason is obvious. The work was wrought with superb care, patience, precision, and above all, with earnest and intelligent devotion to the Word of God and zeal for His glory. Sanctified theological learning has never been brought to bear with greater effect upon the formulation of the Christian faith. While it would be dishonoring to the Holy Spirit to accord to these documents a place in any way equal to the Word of God, either in principle or in practical effect, yet it would also be dishonoring to the Holy Spirit, who has promised to be with His Church to the end, to undervalue or neglect what is the product of His illumination and direction in the hearts and minds of His faithful servants. Other men labored, and we have entered into their labors." 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

0: And now, little children, abide in him, so that when he appears, we may have confidence and not shrink from him in shame at his coming. If you know that he is righteous, you may be sure that everyone who practices righteousness has been born of him. See what kind of love the Father has given to us, that we should be called children of God, and so we are. The reason why the world does not know us is that it did not know him. Beloved, we are God's children now, and what we will be has not yet appeared. But we know that when he appears, we shall be like him, because we shall see him as he is. And everyone who thus hopes in him purifies himself as he is pure. Everyone who makes a practice of sinning also practices lawlessness. Sin is lawlessness. You know that he appeared to take away sins, and in him there is no sin. No one who abides in him keeps on sinning. No one who keeps on sinning has either seen him or known him. Little children, let no one deceive you. Whoever practices righteousness is righteous, as he is righteous. Whoever makes a practice of sinning is of the devil, for the devil has been sinning from the beginning. The reason the Son of God appeared was to destroy the works of the devil. No one born of God makes a practice of sinning, for God's seed abides in him, and he cannot keep on sinning because he has been born of God. By this it is evident who are the children of God, and who are the children of the devil. Whoever does not practice righteousness is not of God, nor is the one who does not love his brother. For this is the message that you have heard from the beginning, that we should love one another. We should not be like Cain, who was of the evil one and murdered his brother. And why did he murder him? Because his own deeds were evil and his brother's righteous. Do not be surprised, brothers, that the world hates you. We know that we have passed out of death into life, because we love the brothers. Whoever does not love abides in death. Everyone who hates his brother is a murderer, and you know that no murderer has eternal life abiding in him. By this we know love, that he laid down his life for us, and we ought to lay down our lives for the brothers. But if anyone has the world's goods and sees his brother in need, yet closes his heart against him, how does God's love abide in him? Little children, let us not love in word or talk, but in deed and in truth. By this we shall know that we are of the truth and reassure our heart before him. For whenever our heart condemns us, God is greater than our heart, and he knows everything. Beloved, if our heart does not condemn us, we have confidence before God. And whatever we ask, we receive from him, because we keep his commandments and do what pleases him. And this is his commandment, that we believe in the name of his Son, Jesus Christ, and love one another, just as he has commanded us. Whoever keeps his commandments abides in God, and God in him. And by this we know that he abides in us, by the Spirit whom he has given us. This reading was taken from 1 John, chapter 2, 28-29, and chapter 3, verses 1-24. Scripture quotations are from the Holy Bible, English Standard Version, ESV. 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
1: Thanks for tuning in to 5 Minutes in Church History. I'm Steve Nichols. What you're about to hear is one of my favorite episodes from our archives. We're taking a short break from releasing new content, but we will be back with all new material in January 2023. Make sure you're subscribed to the show so you won't miss any favorites. I hope you enjoy this archival episode of 5 Minutes in Church History. Welcome back to another episode of 5 Minutes in Church History. On this episode, we are returning to one of my favorite times in church history, the time of the Reformation. This is a figure we don't often hear a lot about, but he was a significant figure in the Reformation. His name is Peter Martyr Vermigli. He was born in 1499 in Florence. He was not born with that name, Peter Martyr, but when he became an Augustinian monk, he took that name, Peter Martyr, as a name that represented a medieval figure that he looked up to and that he wanted to aspire to. Before he became an Augustinian monk, he was educated at the very prestigious and rigorous University of Padua. He taught himself Greek and Hebrew, and he found himself at Naples as the prior of a monastery. While he was there in the late 1530s, he came into contact with the reformers through their books. He was reading the commentaries on the Gospels and on the Psalms by Martin Bucer. This was the great exegete theologian at Strasbourg. This is actually the person that Calvin wanted to go and study under, but Calvin never made it there. He stopped first at Geneva, and then he made it to Strasbourg, but he was back at Geneva. But this is the figure that also influenced Vermigli through his books. He also read a book by Ulrich Zwingli, and the book he read by Zwingli was entitled On the True and False Religion, and this compared the thought of the reformers to that of the Roman Catholic Communion. Well, Vermigli was convicted by these books, and he came to Christ. He found himself in significant trouble, and from 1540 to 1542, he was dodging the authorities, and eventually he fled to Zurich, spent some time there at Zurich, and then he went on to Strasbourg. At Strasbourg, he was appointed a professor, and in 1547, he was invited by Thomas Cranmer to go to Oxford, and he was appointed the Regius Professor of Divinity at Oxford. Vermigli just flourished at Oxford, was very influential on Thomas Cranmer, and then Mary came to the throne. Well, Vermigli goes to Strasbourg. Once again, he has to flee, and he's on the run, so he goes back to Strasbourg. It's during this time that he makes some significant contributions to two doctrines. One of those is our understanding of the Lord's Supper. Vermigli initially sided with Martin Luther on this, and thought Luther's view that Christ is around and beneath and beside and with the elements was the right view. But he switched over to Calvin's view and began to see the real presence view of the Lord's Supper as the better view. The other contribution he makes is regarding our doctrine of Scripture. Now, there's a lot of debate over the doctrine of Scripture. It goes all the way back to Genesis, doesn't it? When the serpent says to Eve, "Did God say?" And ever since then, there have been debates about the doctrine of Scripture and how we're to understand Scripture and the authority of Scripture and the inerrancy of Scripture. Well, this issue for Vermigli was settled by two words. Now, these are Latin words. We need four words to say this in English, but two Latin words, Dominus Dixit, thus says the Lord. Technically, it's just the Lord says, but ever since Tyndale translated it in his English translation as thus says the Lord, that's the phrase that sticks in English. For Vermigli, it was very simple. The doctrine of God leads us to the doctrine of Scripture. And so we start with the Lord, and then we move from there, that's the doctrine of God, then we move from there to the Lord says, that's the doctrine of Scripture. Vermigli called this the primum principium, or the first principle of reading the Bible, to see it as God's word to us, and therefore it has authority over us, and we submit to it. And what is the end of all Scripture and of our reading of Scripture? Well, Vermigli has something to say about that too. And what he says to us is, Scripture points us to Christ. That's Peter Martyr Vermigli. And I'm Steve Nichols. Thanks for listening to 5 Minutes in Church History. I always enjoy hearing from you, and I'm especially interested in any ideas that you might have for future episodes. You can send along the people, places, or events ideas to me at feedback@5minutesinchurchhistory.com. 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Thanks so much.

Sometimes we cheer those who go it alone. In 1927, when Charles Lindbergh made the first solo transatlantic flight, it made headlines worldwide. But I'll guess that he was more than glad to travel back home in the company of others on an ocean liner escorted by U.S. warships. Believers are in the body of Christ because they need one another. In fact, the Apostle Paul uses that phrase, one another, several times as he closes out his letter to the Romans. This is Erwin Lutzer, and tonight on Songs in the Night, I'm concluding a series titled Our Guilt, His Grace, a study in the book of Romans. When it comes to really experiencing the Christian life, we're going to find out that you just can't make it alone. You stay tuned.

Good evening, everyone. From historic Moody Church in the heart of Chicago comes Songs in the Night with Dr. Erwin Lutzer, soloists Glenn Jurian and Bert Kettinger, the King's Carolers, and organist John Innes. This is Songs in the Night.

0: And now, here is Dr. Lutzer.
1: Thanks, Bill, and good evening to you, my friends. There are two relationships that are very important for us as Christians. The first is our relationship with God, and the second is our relationship with others. In fact, it's not possible to have fellowship with God without having fellowship with people. You can't say that you're walking in the Spirit if you'll have nothing to do with the church, the people of God. Now, as all of us know, there are some people who don't see the importance of regular church attendance. In fact, I came across a rather humorous article about a church in Seattle that was planning a no excuse to stay home Sunday. According to the pastor, cots will be available for those who say Sunday is their only day to sleep. There will be steel helmets for those who say the roof would cave in if they ever went to church. Blankets for those who think the church is too cold. Fans for those who say it is too hot. Scorecards for those wishing to list all of the hypocrites present. TV dinners for those who can't go to church and cook dinner also. And finally, the sanctuary will be decorated with Christmas poinsettias and Easter lilies for those who have never seen the church without them. Well, I have to ask you, what about you tonight, my friend? If you're not attending church, and you're not doing it regularly, what is your excuse? The writer of Hebrews told us to not forsake the assembling of ourselves together. We're much stronger as a group than we ever could be going it alone.

The song is certainly scriptural, isn't it? Joined as one body, that Christ would be seen by all. Jesus prayed in John 17 that the world would believe because they see our love and they see our unity. Thank you so much, ladies. Three times in the concluding chapters of Romans, Paul uses the phrase one another. For example, he says, accept one another just as Christ also accepted us to the glory of God. Why would such acceptance be important? And why might I reject you or you reject me? Well, you know that the body of Christ has often been divided. But one reason the Christians in Rome were not accepting one another is because of their disagreement about eating meat. Remember, the Jews who were brought up with the Old Testament regulations, they ate meat that was prescribed by God. The pagans, who didn't have that heritage, they ate all kinds of different meat. And the issue was causing divisions. Paul says that believers should be willing to curb their liberty to stop judging each other, especially over a matter that was trivial and not germane to the content of Christian teaching. Of course, we do the same thing today, don't we? Sometimes we're divided over the question of whether we should have life insurance, whether it's proper to play sports on Sunday, or whether one can enjoy certain kinds of entertainment. Paul's point is that we should be careful not to judge in those matters that may be unclear or matters of conscience. But the second reason we might reject each other is because of prejudice. Remember, James wrote to people who were giving first place to the rich people. They were treating the poor with contempt. Such favoritism is sin. Years ago, I've heard people say, I can't afford the beautiful clothes that those people in church have, and so they never accept us. Well, shame on us. How tragic it is when a person or family may attend church for a couple of years without being invited over to a friend's home. Without that sense of oneness and identity and being cared for. We must accept one another. Because when we destroy the unity of believers, we destroy our strength. Sheep are protected when they stay in a flock and when they're close to the shepherd. Wolves want to divide the sheep. And when animals scatter, the wolf can choose one that is far away, a loner, and he can be very easily beaten and eaten. That's the way Satan works. Think of all the people who feel hurt in our churches, those who have been offended or leave the fellowship for this reason or that. Their strength is diluted, and so is the impact of the body of Christ. I think it was Thomas Paine who said, "If we do not hang together, we most assuredly will hang separately." Well, that is still true, even today.

I'm just sitting here visualizing what it would be like if all of us as believers had the mind of Christ. Imagine by His love and power controlling all we do and say. What a marvelous prayer. Thanks, Glenn. Paul says that we are to accept one another, and he also says that we should admonish one another. This is chapter 15, verse 14 of Romans. That word admonish can mean to warn people. That's preventative counsel. It's when you instruct a person before he is led astray into doctrinal or moral error. Paul says he warned the people at Ephesus night and day. But that word admonish can also mean correct. You take the person and you discuss his failings. He may be aware or unaware that he's failing. When you do this, you risk rejection. But if done with the right motive, it will bring much benefit. Just this past week, I had to call someone on the phone whom I had not seen for a long time. I began to wonder if he was straying from the church, maybe because of some bitterness or because of a dispute with another believer. I found it hard to make the phone call. We all tend to find it difficult to confront one another. But Paul says it must be done. And don't think that this applies only to the pastoral staff and elders. It applies to every single believer. We have the privilege of correcting a brother or a sister when we see them fall. You say, well, Pastor Lutzer, isn't this judging one another? Yes, of course. But that kind of judgment, and we could refer to it as discernment, that kind of judgment is necessary. When Jesus said that we should not judge lest we be judged, he was referring to those who found a need to correct other people but didn't see their own faults. Pull out the plank from your own eye, Jesus would say, and you have every right to pull the toothpick out of someone else's eye. And why did the Apostle Paul want to admonish believers? He says to present everyone complete in Christ. Oh, I think of the sins of the church. You know, it's so much easier to talk to others about their faults. And it's easy to do that rather than going directly to a brother or sister. But our responsibility is to go to that one and speak to them directly and prayerfully. Only then can the body of Christ be everything it should be. While I'm on the topic of one another's, I want to also refer to James 5:16, where it says, confess your faults one to another. This doesn't just refer to those instances where one Christian has wronged another and they need to be reconciled. I think it's talking about confessing sins that plague us. You're struggling with a problem or maybe even an addiction. You share it with other believers, especially those whom you can trust. And in the process, there is tremendous benefit. It causes Satan to flee. Because you see, by nature, we are so prideful. We want to hide our sin. And when we feel as if we might be found out, we arm ourselves with a pack of lies. You see, it's that kind of pride that allows us to be ensnared by destructive sins. But when we are willing to admit our need, it's proof we have humbled ourselves. In fact, I think of one man who told me that he fought pornography for years, but when he confessed his need to a group of men, they prayed for him, and he was delivered. Confession to a small group who know you and care about you, that is proof that we have finally come to God with a humility and a brokenness that He is sure to honor.

You know, when you study church history, you discover that when a church or a group of churches get together, when they are bound together in those bonds of love that we've just heard about, God does something unusual. In fact, sometimes He even sends a revival. That kind of mutual caring attracts the attention of the Almighty. Thank you so much, ladies. As we close today, we turn to Romans chapter 16, verse 16, where the Apostle Paul says, "Greet one another with a holy kiss." That phrase, "one another," occurs there again, as you've noticed. And then Paul goes on to mention 26 people in this chapter to whom he sends greetings. Why is it important to greet one another? It's another way of accepting members of the body of Christ. It's our way of affirming that we acknowledge them and we consider them worthy of our time and friendship. By the way, some time ago, some single young people asked whether it is okay to greet one another with a holy kiss. My reply was yes, as long as the kiss remains holy. Of course, the form of the greeting changes from culture to culture. In our day, we shake hands rather than kiss people indiscriminately. But the principle is the same. And what is the bottom line? Not a one of us can make it on our own. Your arm can't make it on its own, nor can your head or your feet. Detached from the body, these members are worthless, and all lose their value. But we cannot be what we should be, unless, therefore, we are in fellowship with one another. Hear me when I say to you this evening, to reject the body of Jesus Christ is to reject God. I've heard people say, "Well, I've been hurt. I'll never fellowship with Christians again." I want you to know that the person who says that not only will live a defeated Christian life, but the body of Jesus Christ will be weaker because of his or her response. Nor is it possible to say, "I've got a personal relationship with God. I don't need God's people." 1 John chapter 4, verse 20 says, "If we say that we love God and hate our brother, we are a liar." Consider Christ to be the hub of a wheel and Christians as individual spokes. The closer we are to Christ, the closer we will be to one another. In fact, it's not possible to be close to Him without being close to other believers. I believe strongly that emotional and spiritual healing can take place when the strength of the body is unleashed. To accept one another, to admonish one another, to confess to one another, to greet one another, is to make the body a formidable force in a world that so desperately needs a demonstration of Christian love. And so I conclude tonight by saying that if we obeyed these four one another's, the world would soon feel the strength of our impact.

0: Tonight, Dr. Erwin Lutzer brought the last in a 14-part series on our guilt, his grace, a study in the book of Romans. 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Our address once again, Songs in the Night, Moody Church, 1635 North LaSalle Boulevard, Chicago, Illinois, 60614. Music tonight came to us from the King's Carolers, Faith Wilson, Gail Fletterer, Joanna Hedinga, and Marcia Twedell. Our soloists were Glenn Jorian and Bert Kettinger, along with John Innes at the keyboards. This is Bill Davis, thanking you for tuning in. And here once again is Dr. Lutzer.
1: Our Father, we want to thank you so much for the body of Jesus Christ. We thank you that together we can be a formidable force in this world that desperately needs to see believers who love you, who serve you, and live in righteousness. We pray, Father, that we will admonish one another, accept one another, confess to one another, and greet one another. And we ask today that our unity would be a powerful witness to a watching world. Guide all who have listened tonight and bless them in many ways that we cannot possibly predict. We shall thank you now and always in Jesus' blessed name. Amen.

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One Day at a Time by William MacDonald and read by permission. I would rather speak 5 words that can be understood in order to teach others than speak thousands of words in strange tongues. 1 Corinthians 14:19 TEV. The subject here, of course, is the use of tongues without interpretation in the meetings of the church. Paul is opposed to the practice. He insists that what is spoken must be intelligible, otherwise no one is edified. But the verse can be applied in a broader sense. When we speak, we should speak loudly enough for everyone to hear. Otherwise, we might just as well be speaking in a foreign language. In almost every audience, there are people who are hard of hearing. It is a great trial to them when a speaker's voice is so soft that they miss the train of thought. Because love thinks of others, not self, it speaks with sufficient volume for all to hear. Love also uses words that are simple enough for the average person to understand. We have a great message, the greatest message in all the world. It is important that people hear and understand the message. If we use involved, obscure, technical jargon, we defeat our own purpose. A preacher went to the Far East to minister to the people using an interpreter, of course. The first sentence of his message was, "All thought may be divided into two categories, concrete and abstract." Looking down at the audience of toothless grandmothers and restless children, the interpreter translated it as, "I have come all the way from America to tell you about the Lord Jesus." From that point on, it is said the message was firmly in the hands of the angels. In a recent issue of a Christian magazine, I came across such expressions as normative datum of a trans-historical category, work that is not eclectic, but that has existential relevance, a vertical continuum of consciousness, the canonical language of affirmation, classical casualty at the extreme limits of measurement. Pity the poor people who are asked to wade through such religious gobbledygook. Spare us all from those who have a ponderous way of saying nothing in infinite sentences. We hear that the average TV or radio program is beamed at those with a third grade education. That should be a cue to Christians who want to reach the world with the message of redemption. We should make the message clear and plain. Christ receiveth sinful men. Better to speak 5 words and be understood than 10,000 words in a language no one can understand. One Day at a Time, a devotional reading, was written by William MacDonald. Published by Gospel Folio Press, copyright 1998, all rights reserved. And my name is Glenys Taylor from True Light FM Radio.

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0: But you see, how we understand humanity in large measure controls how we treat human beings, how we value human beings. And so an integral part of any Christian life and worldview must include within it a Christian anthropology, a Christian understanding of what it means to be human.
1: Human beings have inherent worth because we're made in God's image. If we try to understand our existence without God, then what results is not only a profound sense of meaninglessness, but a loss of our human dignity as well. Thank you for joining us on this Saturday edition of Renewing Your Mind. I'm Josh Mann, and I'm delighted to have you with us as we continue our study in A Blueprint for Thinking. This series from R.C. Sproul is designed to help us think about and understand the world that we live in. In addition to this teaching series, today's resource offer includes another series from Dr. Sproul, The Consequences of Ideas. This series offers 35 messages exploring the ideas that have shaped our modern world. Speaking for myself, this series was absolutely formative for me as a new believer. Not only because it helped me understand the world that I live in, but because it taught me how to respond with the truth of God's Word. Stick around until the end of today's message, and I'll tell you how to receive both of these teaching series. But first, here's R.C. on the source of human dignity.
0: In the realm of philosophy, the subject that has been on center stage in the 20th century has not been epistemology. Epistemology dominated 17th and 18th century philosophical investigations. It has not been metaphysics, which dominated ancient philosophy and medieval philosophy. The dominant question of philosophy in the 20th century has been the question of anthropology. What does it mean to be anthropos, to be man or human? That's been the overarching question. And there's a reason for that. It's not, again, by accident that the crisis in anthropology followed in history the eclipse of belief in God in Western civilization, where God is no longer at the center of people's thinking. It is inevitable that the question of human dignity becomes a matter of grave concern. The ancient philosophers tried to give definition to what it means to be human. We know the expression, if it looks like a duck, if it walks like a duck, if it quacks like a duck, chances are it's a duck. Sometimes we have difficulty giving precise definition to entities around us and in this world. Plato mused over the question, what is it that makes a human being distinctively human? What separates us from the other animals? And finally, in desperation, he defined a human person as a featherless biped. Huh? A duck without feathers. Until one of his students hurled a plucked chicken over the wall of the academy with a sign on it which said, "Behold Plato's man." It was featherless and it had 2 feet. What does it mean to be human? What is man? You remember the psalmist asked that question. He said, "O Lord, our Lord, how excellent, how majestic is your name in all of the earth. And when we consider the heavens, the work of your hands, the sun and the stars, and all that thou hast ordained, we inevitably ask the question, what is man that thou art mindful of him?" But you see, how we understand humanity in large measure controls how we treat human beings, how we value human beings. And so an integral part of any Christian life and worldview must include within it a Christian anthropology, a Christian understanding
2: of what it means to be human. I keep wondering what my guest is pondering. You know, he hasn't said a word since we started this. He doesn't seem to even be bothered by my constant interruptions. He just goes on pondering more and more, it seems, intently. He's satisfied to be alone. Doesn't have to be in a crowd. But I wonder what he's thinking. Perhaps he's pondering the question that every one of us asks sometime or another. Who am I? What is the meaning of my life? The biblical image that is used more often than any other image for human life is an image drawn from nature. This is the image of grass. The grass that grows, it springs up, it's germinated by the cool rains and the warmth of the sun and the process of photosynthesis. It flourishes for a season. But then as the sun beats down upon it, it withers and it dies. Sounds as a very pessimistic view of the matter, doesn't it? But even in the most upbeat portions of sacred scripture, from time to time, the writer will stop to remind us, don't forget, all flesh is grass. We live our 70, then we wither and we die. And in light of the fragility of human existence, we have to ask, what's it all about? Do we have significance? Do we have meaning? Is there any real value to human life? We live in a time, I believe, of unprecedented pessimism with respect to the significance of human personhood. After the Holocaust of World War II, after the camps were exposed, the soldiers returned, France was liberated, it was then that the works of men like Camus and Jean-Paul Sartre began to receive exposure across the world. And Sartre, perhaps the most penetrating dramatist that the French nation produced in the 20th century, is also a technical philosopher. And he commented frequently out of the milieu of atheistic existential philosophy. In one of his books, I remember trying to secure a copy of it back in the 60s, and I had to special order it to get it because nobody had it in stock in the city of Pittsburgh, and I had to wait months to get it. It was a little book entitled Nausea. And the book Nausea was Sartre's perhaps most vivid description of the futility and meaninglessness of human existence. His final comment was that man is a useless passion. A useless passion. A passion, ladies and gentlemen, is a feeling, an intense emotion that we express, something that consumes us and controls our very being. It's not just a casual concern. Remember, Paul Tillich used to say that a person's God can be defined or identified once you identify that person's ultimate concern, that about which you are most passionate, most caring. It is a given about our humanity that we do care about things, don't we? That we have feelings. Every person in this room and every person that sees this has wounds that have never healed in their souls from something they heard somebody say to them or about them in their lifetime. We care. We feel. We laugh, we weep, we become afraid. We don't just think. Thinking alone does not define the essence of our humanity. In fact, you can even sense in the thinker here that there's not simply cerebral activity taking place, but what else is communicated here is an attitude. Huh? I'm not sure what the attitude is, but it's certainly not one of frivolity. He is not in a mood of partying at the moment. Huh? He's got different feelings that are absorbing him in this posture. Our feelings change. The one thing about our feelings is that they always change. I always say the person who commits suicide, if they would have waited 24 hours, they probably wouldn't have done it. How quickly our feelings and our emotions change. But the question that Sartre was wrestling with is, all this caring, all this feeling, all this hurting, all this rejoicing, does it matter? Does it mean anything? And his conclusion was, no, it doesn't. That we are bundles of passion, bundles of feeling, bundles of care, and all of our caring is nothing more and nothing less than an exercise in futility. It's useless because humanity has no meaning. At that point, when Sartre made that comment, he was merely echoing the philosophy that Nietzsche had propagated a century before. Even Nietzsche's biological heroism, he understood to be an exercise in futility. Because Nietzsche's bottom line anthropology was one that could not be rescued even by the appearance of the Superman. Because Nietzsche said, at the bottom, all there is das Nichts, the nihil, the nothingness, the abyss. That man is involved in a chaotic, endless myth of a recurring cycle that has no definitive origin and no purposeful destiny. Round and round and round we go. With no progress and no meaning. I profoundly disagree with Sartre, and I profoundly disagree with Nietzsche. But I'll tell you what, I have so much more respect for those two philosophers than I have for the dominant species of armchair philosopher that we find in our culture today, the modern or the contemporary humanist. I have to be candid with you. In my judgment, humanism as a philosophy, though it is the dominant philosophy in our culture today, is pseudo-intellectualism. It is a philosophy that I'm convinced does not merit or deserve serious consideration by intelligent people. Because, bottom line, it's silly. Well, what do I mean by that? Well, here's what humanism teaches us. The humanist teaches us that the supreme being of this created universe is man. That we are the creatures of highest dignity and value and esteem. And they extol virtues like honesty, integrity, industry. And they march for the preservation of human rights all over the world. The humanists will be in the avant-garde of civil rights, won't they? Because they want to protect the dignity of mankind. And yet if you ask that same humanist, from whence cometh human dignity, he has no possible answer. Because the same time that the humanist is telling you how important and valuable and dignified human beings are, the humanist tells us that man emerged from the slime as a cosmic accident, and he is moving relentlessly to non-being. His origin is utterly insignificant, and his destiny is equally insignificant. But somehow, in between the two poles of his existence, he has all this dignity and value. That's why I say it's silly. Francis Schaeffer once said about the humanist that the humanist has both feet firmly planted in midair. The humanist is on a roller coaster without brakes. This humanism is nonsense, but it's persuasive nonsense because it speaks to a need in the human heart. We want to believe that we have significance. We want to believe that we have dignity. We want to believe that our passions matter and that they're not useless, that there is more than the abyss of nothingness of which Nietzsche spoke. That there's more to life than contemplating, as Camus said, the ultimate question. Maybe it's the question the thinker's contemplating, the question of suicide. It's got to be more than that, the humanist says. But the humanist lives on borrowed capital. Humanism could only emerge, really, from a society that had previously been committed to a meaningful origin and a meaningful destiny to the human race. What humanism has done is rejected Christianity and tried to replace their secular worldview in what they have rejected, not realizing that they have rejected the very foundation for the humanity that they seek to extol. And I say to the humanists with all cynicism, if I come from nothing, if I'm going to nothing, I am nothing, and why should I care who sits in the front of the bus or on the back of the bus? What do I care whether it's white germs or black germs that have rights in this world? I keep asking the humanist to give me a reason for his faith. I keep asking the humanist to give me one reason why I should treat any human being with dignity, other than that he simply has the preference that I do it. You see, the humanism is based on sentimentality. It has no metaphysical foundation, no epistemological foundation, and certainly no theological foundation. It is an anthropology with no support, based on sentiment. The Christian worldview teaches that man is totally depraved, that mankind is the most wicked creature on this planet, apart from the visitations of Satan himself here. That of all the creatures that inhabit this world, man is the worst. That the great ecological problem with planet Earth is not because of an overabundance of rats, but an overabundance of people. It's people who have plunged the world into ruin. The whole creation groans in travail because of mankind. The whole creation is under a curse because of mankind. And that which is grass is more than grass, it is unspeakably wicked. And mankind, the moral judgment that God gives to mankind, that there is none righteous, no, not one. There's not even one who does good, no, not one. And people don't want to hear that. I say that's one of the reasons they reject Christianity, and not only Christianity in general, but particularly Reformed Christianity, because Reformed Christianity talks about the total depravity of human beings. They're born in sin, the original sin. We extol human freedom, man's free will, ignoring the fact that the term free will never occurs in the Bible. The concepts there in terms of human responsibility, yes. But the emphasis of the Bible is on the bondage of the human heart. It's captive to evil passions, not useless passion. Sinful passion is what defines humanity. people say, I don't want to believe in that kind of a view of anthropology. It's depressing. It's the highest view of man the world has ever seen. There is no religion, no philosophy under the sun that takes sin as seriously as Christianity does. Do you ever wonder why that is? Because we have a morbid fascination with morality? No. Christianity takes sin seriously because it takes people so seriously. And Christianity says it is a serious matter when one human being violates another human being. When one human being hates another human being. When one human being steals or rapes or kills another human being. That's serious. And that's wrong. You see how epistemology, metaphysics fit together, driving us to the concept of God. Our doctrine of God determines our doctrine of man, and our doctrine of man drives us to ethics as an integral and necessary dimension of our life and worldview. The Bible says that man, of all of the creatures, was uniquely created in God's image. That we alone have a profound capacity and ability to reflect and to mirror to the rest of creation the very character of God. That we are called to be mirrors of God's holiness. That's why when we sin, our sin is so serious. Because not only do we violate each other, but we lie to the creation about the nature of God. We're involved in cosmic treason. We have free will in the sense that we have the power to do what we want. We don't have free will in the sense that we have the power to do what we want with impunity. Because over above my free will always stands the sovereign authority and the power of Almighty God. And if your anthropology makes man sovereign, your anthropology is not Christian. You can have man as free, but never autonomous. Remember that God is free, and his freedom is a higher freedom than my freedom. I am free only within the limitations of God's freedom. I hear Christians say that God's sovereignty is limited by human freedom. When I hear them saying that, I make certain assumptions. The first assumption is, it didn't come from this guy. The first assumption I make is that that Christian has really never thought about what they've said. They heard somebody else say it, and they're just repeating it. They haven't thought about it for 5 minutes. Because I'm afraid if they thought about it, and then said it, then they wouldn't even be a Christian. Because if God's sovereignty is limited by human freedom, God is not God. That's blasphemy. So we need to integrate our understanding of man in light of our understanding of God. Because we get our identity from being made in the image of God. God is not made in the image of man. He is sovereign. We are not. Our humanity is defined by him. And therein we find dignity. We have an origin in the divine purpose of God. We have a destiny in eternal glory that the Father has prepared for us from the foundation of the world. Therefore, everything that happens between creation and consummation matters. There are no useless passions. It matters how we treat white people and black people, Jewish people, any kind of people, because they're created in the image of God and they bear that image even in their sinfulness. We are called to love them as we love ourselves.
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1: George Beverly Shea, the name of a precious Christian singer of the truths of God's Word. Bev, this is Bud Tutmark. Our first meeting was way back in 1948 or 1949 in Seattle when my harmony quartet was asked to fill in at a Friday night service because the train bringing you and Billy Graham to Seattle was stalled in Montana by a snowstorm. We did the music for the service and then went to the train station in Seattle and picked you up and drove you to your hotel. We arrived at your hotel sometime after midnight. Your singing has always been a blessing to me because I could always feel you were singing from your heart and not just your mind and vocal cords. To reach a listener's heart, a singer must sing from his heart, singing words that are known by the singer to be true. You have made a lasting impression upon me as I have always tried to play my Hawaiian steel guitar from my heart, as I always think of the words of the song as I am playing instrumentally. May God continually bless you as you sing for Him.

0: Why does God tolerate wickedness and injustice, and how long will he tolerate it? These questions, which were asked in the Old Testament days, are still frequently asked today. How do we reconcile what we know about God's goodness with the moral and social chaos we see around us and among us? We'll think about these questions on Truth for Life Weekend as Alistair Begg begins a study in Habakkuk.
1: Father, what we do not know, please teach us. What we are not, please make us. What we have not, please give us. For your Son's sake, amen. I think it is time for us as a congregation to be in the Old Testament, and so we are. I decided that it would be good for us to go to the minor prophets because they are so routinely neglected. I have somewhat arbitrarily decided to dip into the minor prophets here in Habakkuk. Perhaps because I think in all the minor prophets, I may have done one or two studies in my life from this particular prophecy. Neither of them were any good. One of them was while I was still a student. And it is a great investigation for me and a journey on which we will go together. It is important to recognize that when we reference this as one of the 12 minor prophets, as they're referred to, the reason that they're regarded as being minor prophets in contrast to the five big ones is not in relationship to their content, but is simply in relationship to their length. And in contrast with, for example, Isaiah, Jeremiah, Ezekiel, the minor prophets are all far smaller than those larger books. And when we study in this way, in this little book of three chapters, I don't think that we will have reason to regret the time that we spend. It is important for us to turn to it and to read it, and I want to encourage you to read it at home so that you can immerse yourself in it and become familiar with it. I don't plan to stay in these three chapters for a long time, but over some of these Sunday evenings together. The temptation for us, especially going into the Old Testament, is to immediately assume that we are so far removed from the circumstances that are described in these chapters that they may well have nothing at all really to say to us. But in actual fact, as we're going to discover, although we're a long way away both chronologically and geographically, we are far closer than we may be prepared to admit when it comes to thinking in terms of the moral and the spiritual condition of the people of God as described here in these three chapters. And as in all of our study of the Bible, we dare not jump too quickly to application, lest we do not understand what it is we're studying. So before, if you like, we bring Habakkuk to Cleveland, we have to go and meet him first in his own setting. Because it is only as we understand who and where Habakkuk was that we can then make any kind of sensible application to who we are and to where we are. In the time that is afforded to us, we will notice just two things. Let's pay attention, first of all, to the prophet, and then just say a word concerning the problem that he surfaces. First of all, the prophet, the oracle that Habakkuk, the prophet, received. If you want, if you're taking notes and you look for subpoints, the first subpoint that I wrote down is simply biographical content. Biographical content. What is the biographical content? Actually, it is totally non-existent. It just isn't there. You can't find Habakkuk anywhere else in the Old Testament. At least I've been unable to find him. And all that we know of him, we may derive from our study of these three chapters. Now that tells us something, not simply about this individual, but it actually tells us something about the role of the prophet. The role of the one who is raised up by God to speak to the circumstances of the times in which he lives, to bring the burden of God's insights and designs to bear upon those who are his listeners. And if you like, we may say, as with true preaching, that the significance of the prophet is to be found in what he says. Or if you like, that his biography, non-existent as it is subservient to the burden that he brings. You say, well, I don't understand burden. Well, depending on your translation of the Bible, you may have oracle as the second word in the first verse, or you may have burden as the second word in the first verse. I prefer the word burden. It's in the King James, I think. The burden that Habakkuk the prophet received. Was it an oracle? Yes, but it was a burden. What was the burden? The burden of seeing things as per the insight that God had given him. The burden of looking out at circumstances that others had seen but didn't see the significance of what they were seeing. It's very similar to what you have in Nehemiah. Although he was not a prophet, he was called to something of a prophetic role when he arrives in Jerusalem and he sees that the walls are broken down, the people are living in disunity and in chaos, and he says to them, "Do you see the trouble we are in?" And the fact was, they did, but they didn't. And it was the burden that had been given to Nehemiah, a burden of leadership, a burden of responsibility. And so for Habakkuk, his credentials are all in his call. His credentials are all in his call. His significance is all in his sermon. No time at all is taken up with personal introductions. Why? Because the message is greater than the man. And the message is always greater than the man. Despite our preoccupations in 21st century America with personalities, the message is always more significant than the man. All of my sermons preached are eventually grass. Their only significance is to be found insofar as they represent any dimension whereby the unerring truth and reliability of God's word itself finds an anchor in our souls. And hence, we began with John the Baptist. Perhaps took you off guard. Strange reading with which to begin our evening worship. No, not so strange. And they asked John, "Who are you?" And remember his answers. "No, I'm not him." "Well, are you him?" "No, I'm not him." "Are you him?" "No, I'm not." And in their frustration, they said, "Oh, come along now, John. We're going to have something to put up on the screen. We need something for our bulletin. We need something to tell everybody how significant you are." And remember, he eventually says, "I'm a voice crying in the wilderness. I'm a light that is shining for a little while, but he is the light of the world. I am a finger that is pointing in the direction of him, and he must increase and I must decrease." I think that's part of the significance of the absolute total absence of biographical emphasis here. It runs through the prophetic words, actually. We know more about some than others, but even the things we know about them are not that profound or compelling. You go to Amos, for example, and what does he have for his credentials? He's a keeper of fig trees and a tender of sheep. And now here we have at our conference this week, Amos. Now, we were going to put something in the bulletin about Amos, but really there's nothing much to put in. I mean, he had a few fig trees and he was looking after sheep, but it was rather embarrassing, so we just left it out. But I tell you what, when he stood to his feet and began to preach, it was all forgotten then. There is an important lesson here, then. I want to point it out, especially for young men who are here who feel that God may be calling them to the preaching role. Let me tell you what the key is in one verse, and it's Isaiah 66:2, where God says, "This is the one I esteem. He who is humble and contrite in spirit and trembles at my word." That in the very core of the individual called to the task, there is a genuine self-effacement which understands the compelling nature of the call. It says something not only concerning the individual, but it says something concerning the reality of that which he's called to do, to speak prophetically and to preach. And I've been reading the most recent book by David Wells for these last few days and boring all my colleagues with quotes from it. But I have three more for you right now, as the book draws to a close. And I've slowed down to just about a page a day because I've been enjoying it so much, and I only have a few pages left. This is what Wells is saying to the 21st century. He says, preaching is not a conversation, a chat about some interesting ideas. It is not the moment in which postmoderns hear their own private message in the biblical words, one unique to each one who hears, and then go their own way. No. This is God speaking. He speaks through the stammering lips of the preacher. Where that preacher's mind is on the text of Scripture, and his heart is in the presence of God. God, as Luther put it, lives in the preacher's mouth. This is the kind of preaching that issues a summons which nourishes the soul, which draws the congregation into the very presence of God, so that no matter what aspect of his character, his truth, his working in this world is in focus, we leave with awe, gratitude, encouragement, and sometimes a rebuke. We have been in the very presence of God. That is what great preaching always does. Preaching lives between two worlds, the world of God's truth and the world we inhabit in our minds and daily life. If preaching does not bridge these two worlds effectively, the church inevitably stumbles. Where preaching negotiates these worlds, there one is likely to find spiritual authenticity. The biographical content, almost totally lacking. Secondly, the historical context in which he speaks, we have more to say. I could take you to various chapters, but I'm not going to for want of time. I simply want to say to you that if you keep the picture of Daniel in mind and all that happened to Daniel when he was dragged away into Babylon, you have in that time frame and in that incident the fulfillment of that which Habakkuk is called upon to speak to his generation. And what God burdens him with, both to see and then to say, finds the greater part of his fulfillment in those events concerning the invasion of Babylon and the captivity of God's people. And if you want to delve into it, then you will find that the king at this time was Jehoiakim. And if you look up Jehoiakim, that will help you. It will take you into 2 Kings. And if you look in the prophecy of Jeremiah, you will discover that the same king, Jehoiakim, is mentioned there in Jeremiah and gives to us the understanding that Habakkuk was a younger contemporary of the prophet Jeremiah. They didn't live at all of the same time, but they lived during the same era. And it is out of that historical framework that this prophecy emerges. So, the prophet, his biographical content is absent. The historical context may be discovered if you search out the scriptures. The problem that he surfaces is there for us in verse 2 and following. How long, O Lord, must I call for help, but you do not listen? What he is really describing here in surfacing is essentially the discrepancy between revelation and experience. How can he reconcile what he knows of the character and purpose of a good and powerful God with all that he sees around him? That's what he's asking. How can it possibly be that you, O God, are good and powerful, and yet violence and moral ineptitude and chaos confronts us at every point? A collapsing economy, diminishing productivity, food shortage, violence, social injustice, and a wholesale disregard for God's law. Just to run through that little list, immediately says to somebody, well, maybe this just isn't as far removed from where we live as I thought. Collapsing economy, diminishing productivity, food shortage, violence, social injustice, and a wholesale disregard for what God has said in his word. That's a problem, isn't it? And you will notice in verses 2 to 4 that the problem was internal. This wasn't a problem of the people who were outside the framework of God's family. It was those who were within God's family. What he is describing here is that God's people are very far from what God had designed for them. When God put them together and called them out and established them, he explained to them very clearly all the plans he had for them. And he says to them in Exodus 19, "You yourselves have seen what I did to Egypt and how I carried you on eagle's wings and brought you to myself. Now, if you obey me fully and keep my covenant, then out of all the nations you will be my treasured possession. Although the whole earth is mine, you will be for me a kingdom of priests and a holy nation." And these are the words you're to speak to the Israelites. And are they there? No, they're far from there. And the problem is an internal problem, and the problem is a continual problem, because there was no end in sight, because there was no apparent intervention or action on the part of God. And when you look at those verses, you realize that the problem is essentially twofold. God's time scale, verse 2, how long is this going to go on? And God's tolerance, verse 3, why do you make me look at injustice? And why do you tolerate wrong? It's a very contemporary question, isn't it? It's a question on the lips of every thoughtful believer. How long will this go on? And why is it that this good God whom we serve, this moral God that we serve, this all-powerful God that we serve, tolerates declension and spiritual and moral dry rot amongst those who profess to be the followers of his Son? Well, we'll have to wait until next time to begin to consider God's action. But let me just give you a couple of observations in conclusion. First of all, it would be helpful for us to follow the prophet's example in learning to call on the Lord for help. Notice what he's doing here. He's taking his complaint to the only place we ought to take it. Take it to the Lord. How long, O Lord, must I call for help? This is something that's been going on for a while, and he's calling at the right place. He recognizes what the psalmist says. My help comes from the Lord who made heaven and earth. Secondly, we ought to be thankful that God is not so unkind as to answer all our prayers when we want them answered. Yes, I said unkind. That God is not so unkind as to answer our prayers in our time frame. The delays of God, from our perspective, are always purposeful. He may be dealing with our selfishness. He may be dealing with an area of disobedience in our lives. He may be delaying, from our perspective, in order to teach us how to trust him in the waiting room. He may be actually saving us from ourselves. There's surely a reason why the Bible calls us on frequent occasions to wait upon the Lord. And then notice that God's delay in winding up history, in actually doing something dramatic, is meant to lead men and women to repentance. When people ask, why doesn't this God of yours do something? We need to learn to be able to say, this God of ours has done something. And tell them the story of the cross. We need to be able to say, this God of ours is going to do something. And tell them about the bar of his judgment. And we need to be able to say, this God of the Bible is doing something. And that is, he is showing kindness to those who deserve his wrath in order that he might give them time to come to repentance. Do you show contempt for the riches of his kindness, tolerance, and patience, not realizing that God's kindness leads you towards repentance? And finally, we need to make clear to ourselves that the history of Habakkuk's era was under God's control, and that that is true in every age. Learning to see that the events of our world, whether in Habakkuk's day or in our own day, are all tied in their significance to God's eternal purpose in relationship to his kingdom. And if we will keep our gaze there, focused on the gospel, focused on this great good news, focused on King Jesus, focused on the fact that his perspectives on the unfolding story of world history are far more comprehensive than we could ever imagine, and yet remain absolutely focused on the person of his son Jesus and of the triumph of his resurrection and the glory of his ascension and the absolute certainty of his return, then all of our cares and all of our cancers, all of our disappointments and all of our failures, all of our heartaches and heartbreaks and confusions may be brought under the all-embracing security of God's sovereign purpose. He understands when, like Habakkuk, we cry out, "How long? And why?" And the answer of his word is finally given to us expressly in Jesus and in the triumph of revelation, allowing Christians in an earlier era to use words like these to help them as they went off to their work on a Monday morning. God is still on the throne, and he will remember his own. Though trials may press us and burdens distress us, he never will leave us alone. God is still on the throne, and he will remember his own. And his promise is true. He will not forget you. God is still on the throne. Now, what that meant for the people of God was absolutely devastating. And to that, if God spares us, we will come next time.
0: Listening to Truth for Life Weekend with Alistair Begg. Alistair will return in just a moment. Does it surprise you that Habakkuk was describing the moral and social decay of God's own people? It underlines the importance of routinely checking our own hearts, studying our Bibles, and staying connected to God so we don't drift. That's why we're excited to tell you about a brand new book Alistair has written titled We Will Be Changed. If you've ever wondered if or how God is at work in you, this book will help you understand the fruit of the Spirit and how it is produced in your life. In this short book, Alistair examines the 9 aspects of growing Christian character that are the evidence of the Spirit's active presence. What are these attributes? How are they cultivated? And what's your role in the process? You can investigate the answers to these questions and more as you read We Will Be Changed. To find out more, visit our website, truthforlife.org. Now here's Alistair with a closing prayer.
1: Father, we thank you that your word shines light into the confusion and darkness of our days. And we thank you that when we turn all these years back into the prophecy of Habakkuk, and as we delve into it and try to make sense of it, we find that it pushes us out and on until we turn our eyes upon Jesus. We look full in his wonderful face, and the things of earth grow strangely dim in the light of his glory and his grace. We pray, gracious God, that as we bring our questions and our concerns to you, that we might find in you the answer that we so desperately require. And in Jesus' name we pray. Amen.
0: 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It is easy to trust God's sovereign reign when we can see his hand at work and we're enjoying his blessings. But what about those times when we can't see evidence of his help? Or worse, when it seems like his hand is against us? That's our focus next weekend. 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

Hello, girls and boys. You're listening to David Hughes presenting Know and Grow, a program for children about growing up in the knowledge of God. How were the children of Israel going to find their way in the wild desert? God went before them to lead them through the wilderness. He went before them in a pillar of cloud. At night, this pillar of cloud glowed like fire. This pillar travelled in front of them night and day to lead them on their journey. When God wanted the people to go on, the pillar of cloud moved ahead. And when God wanted the people to stop, the pillar of cloud stopped. God told Moses to let the people march up to the Red Sea, and then to stop and pitch their tents by the shore of the sea. After the children of Israel had been gone from Egypt for a few days, Pharaoh began to regret that he had let them go. Who would now work for him? Who would finish building his treasure cities if he had no slaves? So Pharaoh had his chariot prepared, and he took all the chariots of Egypt with horses to draw them. There was a driver in each chariot and a captain to shoot arrows. Then Pharaoh and his army started after the children of Israel. The Israelites had camped on the shore of the Red Sea as God had commanded them. They had not gone far, for most of them were walking. There were many little children with them who couldn't walk fast. They had many flocks and herds with them too, and they had to let the animals eat the grass as they went along. So Pharaoh and his chariot soon came in sight of the Israelites. The children of Israel looked behind them and saw the Egyptians coming after them. They were terrified, crying to the Lord God to save them. They complained to Moses, "Why did you ever take us out of Egypt? Didn't we tell you to let us alone? It would have been better for us to serve the Egyptians than to die here in the wilderness." Moses knew that the people were so frightened they didn't know what they were saying. He tried to calm them. "Don't be afraid. God will take care of you. Just stand still and see how wonderfully God will save you. The Lord will do all the fighting, and you will only have to look on. This is the last time you will ever see those Egyptians." Then the Lord commanded Moses to tell the children of Israel to break up their camp and be ready to march. The Israelites began to pack up their goods in a very great hurry. They didn't know where they could march, for there was the deep sea ahead of them. They couldn't go that way, surely. Whenever they looked back, they saw the Egyptians coming nearer and nearer, and their hearts sank with fear. But God showed his power. He caused the cloudy pillar to go behind the Israelites instead of in front of them. The cloud was so thick that the Egyptians couldn't see the Israelites at all. But on the side of the Israelites, the cloud was bright and shining. It gave light to the Israelites all that night and made it easy for them to get ready. Moses stretched out his hand over the Red Sea, and the Lord sent a strong east wind which blew all night. It blew so hard that the waters were moved back and stood up just like a wall on each side, and the bottom of the sea was dry. Moses then gave the order to march. It was a dark night, but there was no darkness at all in the midst of the Israelites, since the pillar of fire behind them gave them plenty of light to see where they were going. Between the walls of water the Israelites marched until they came safely to the other side of the sea. The Egyptians followed the Israelites, driving their chariots right into the path made through the sea. They thought that if the Israelites could get through safely, they could follow. Besides, they could see that the bottom was quite dry. Very early in the morning, the Lord looked at the host of the Egyptians through the pillar of fire and cloud, and the Lord made trouble for the Egyptians. Their chariot wheels began to fall off in the soft sand, so that they had to go very slowly. It was impossible to overtake the Israelites. They began to say, "Let's go back. We must get away from these Israelites, for the Lord is fighting for them against us." But they were in the middle of the sea by now, and the Israelites were safely across on the other shore.
It was morning, and the Israelites could see the Egyptians struggling in the middle of the sea between the walls of water. The Lord said to Moses, "Stretch out your hand over the sea so that the water may come back again." Moses stretched out his hand, and the waters began to go back over the path. The Egyptians saw what was happening and said, "Look, look, the water is coming back. We shall all be drowned." They turned their chariots in a hurry, and they whipped their horses to make them go faster, yelling and screaming. But it was useless. A big wave of water came rolling along over the heads of the Egyptians and covered them from sight. Where the Egyptians had been before, there was only the rolling, tossing sea. Soon the restless waves began to cast up the bodies of the drowned Egyptians. The Israelites stared at their dead enemies on the sand. The Egyptians had oppressed them for many years, but they could never harm the Israelites again. The Israelites saw once more how wonderful, how great was their God who had brought them out of Egypt with such mighty miracles. "We are free! We are free! The Egyptians can never trouble us any more," they called out to each other. Then Moses and the Israelites began to sing a beautiful song to the Lord, praising him for saving them from the Egyptians. They were so joyous and light-hearted that they felt like dancing and singing. Miriam, Moses' sister, took a timbrel and began to dance and sing. All the women did the same. They shook their tinkling timbrels and sang, "I will sing unto Jehovah, for he has triumphed gloriously. The horse and his rider has he thrown into the sea." Oh, what a happy people, singing and dancing to the Lord. They were safe now, after all those hard years of slavery. That's all till next time. May God be with you and be gracious to you. Goodbye. 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Their website is at erdmans.com. 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It's by Judy Rogers, and her website is at judyrogers.com. 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

as observers, and they want to see it as observers, and they want to look into it so that they might join in the redemption song and give God glory. What a beautiful thought. What a salvation.

0: Welcome to Grace to You Weekend with the Bible teaching of John MacArthur. I'm your host, Phil Johnson. Today we are continuing John's study called Our Great Salvation. It's a series designed to reinvigorate your joy that comes from God's amazing redemption. In the course of this study, John has encouraged you to focus your attention on the many blessings of being saved by Christ. So some questions to ask yourself at this point might be, how does your salvation affect the way you're running the race of faith, the way you're living your daily life? In light of God's grace to you, is worship a high priority or an afterthought? And how should being eternally rescued from sin and death affect the way you pray, the way you talk to others, the way you raise your family, even the way you spend your time and money? Consider those questions as John begins today's message.
1: Salvation was so marvelous a reality that even the Old Testament prophets spent their time trying to understand its wonders. That's how great it is. That's how wonderful it is. Of all the things they might have searched out, this was what they chose to search out. Peter's heart is revealed here. To see the greatness of salvation, just note how the prophets wanted to understand it. The reality of salvation history in Christ consumed their hearts. They made careful search. That's a very intense word, ekzeteo. A preposition always intensifies a verb. They sought it out diligently. They made inquiry, another compound term, ex erunao, to search out diligently, intensely, because they didn't fully understand. They couldn't understand. How could they understand? Christ hadn't come. He hadn't lived. He hadn't taught. He hadn't died. He hadn't risen. The prophets didn't understand. They didn't understand a lot of things. In Isaiah 6, verse 11, Isaiah says, "Then I said, Lord, how long?" And in a sense, he's admitting, I wish I understood this. Habakkuk in chapter 1 says, "Lord, how long are you going to allow this abuse of your people to go on?" There were a lot of things they didn't understand, a lot of things they could have studied, a lot of things they could have looked into, a lot of things that must have been of tremendous interest to them. Daniel chapter 7, verse 15, "As for me, Daniel, my spirit was distressed within me, and the visions in my mind kept alarming me. And so I approached one of those who was standing by, an angel, and asked him the exact meaning of all this." He didn't understand it. The angel unfolded some of it to him. So you see, those prophets had an interesting dilemma. They were living so far on the other side of the cross and the work of Christ, there was no way they could understand it all. There was no way they could absorb it all. No way they could see it clearly. Listen to Matthew 13, 17, the words of Jesus. "For truly I say to you," he said this to his disciples, "that many prophets and righteous men desired to see what you see and did not see it, and to hear what you hear and did not hear it." They were limited. They were limited. And so they studied their own writings. And what did they study? The Messiah and the salvation that he would bring. It was not just scholarly investigation. It was a passionate, driving compulsion to understand the greatness of salvation. Second point. The second one is that the great salvation of which Peter writes is the theme of the Holy Spirit's inspiration. Not only were the prophets committed to this, but so is the Holy Spirit. And Peter gives us a crucial insight into the fact that all revelation was divinely revealed by the Holy Spirit, and the greatness of our salvation is seen in the fact that it was the theme of the Holy Spirit's revelation. Listen, everything the prophets received, they received from whom? The Holy Spirit. Everything the New Testament writers received, they received from the Holy Spirit. Everything we read what the Spirit said. Back to verse 11. "They sought to know what person or time," here's the key, "the Spirit of Christ within them was indicating as he predicted the suffering of Christ and the glories to follow." Peter introduces to us then the idea that these prophets were really wanting to understand the person and the time that the Spirit of Christ within them was indicating as he predicted through them the sufferings of Christ and the glories to follow. Now, the prophecies that they wrote had those two elements, the sufferings of Christ and the glory to follow. You go into the Old Testament, read Psalm 22. It's all about the suffering of Christ. Read Psalm 69, verses 1 to 21. It's about the suffering of Christ. Read Isaiah 52:13 to 53:10 or so. All about the sufferings of Christ. Read Daniel 9:24 to 26. The sufferings of Christ. The Messiah will be cut off. Read Zechariah 12:10. He'll be pierced. Zechariah 13:7. More about the sufferings of Christ. They wrote about the sufferings of Christ under the inspiration of the Holy Spirit. They wouldn't have known that apart from the Spirit, would they? They couldn't read the future. They couldn't even understand what they did write, let alone try to figure out to write something on their own. And then he says they wrote about the glories to follow. What does that mean? The resurrection of Christ. The ascension of Christ. The enthronement of Christ. They wrote about the child who would become the king and the government would be upon his shoulder, Isaiah 9. They wrote in Daniel 2 about the one who would be the ultimate king, in Daniel 7, in Zechariah 2, in Zechariah 14. The prophets wrote about the glory and they wrote about the suffering. But all of it was inspired by the Holy Spirit. By the way, the sufferings of Christ and the glories of Christ are the major themes of Old Testament prophecy. Revelation 19:10 says, the testimony of Jesus is the spirit of prophecy. So all prophecy is really geared to testify to Christ. And in testifying to Christ, it focused primarily on his suffering and his glory, which allowed him to become the Savior. In Luke 24, Jesus said on the road to Emmaus to those disciples, O foolish men and slow of heart to believe all that the prophets have spoken. And what did the prophets speak? Was it not necessary for the Christ to suffer these things and to enter into his glory? Suffering, glory, always the theme. Always the theme. That theme was the theme of the prophet's study because it was the theme of the Spirit's inspiration. And so he says, the Spirit of Christ. By the way, that shows that Christ pre-existed before his incarnation in a spirit form. Notice the little phrase, in them or within them. The Spirit took up residence within the writers of the Old Testament. The word indicating, do you see it there? Spirit of Christ was in them indicating, or some Bibles may say witnessing. Pro martur aminon means to witness beforehand, to forewitness. Verse 12, by the way, notice it also affirms this. Down toward the end of the verse, it says that the New Testament apostles preached the gospel to you by the Holy Spirit sent from heaven. So the Holy Spirit inspired not only the Old Testament writers, but the New Testament apostles as well. So both Old Testament and New Testament are the breath of the Spirit of God, divine origin. So the Holy Spirit revealed this great salvation to that generation. Verse 12 says, it was revealed to them. It was revealed to them, that is to the Old Testament prophets, follow this, that they were not serving themselves, that this whole message was not for their generation, not for their time. That's so important. Can I just take a moment and remind you of a verse you probably never read or thought about? You may have read by it, but not thought about it. Numbers 24:17. Listen to it. I see him, but not now. I behold him, but not near. A star shall come forth from Jacob, and a scepter shall rise from Israel, but not now and not near. Way back in the Pentateuch, already the Spirit of God beginning to testify about the coming Messiah. And they weren't speaking about their age and their time. In Hebrews 11, we get a little more insight. Hebrews 11:13 says, all these died in faith, all the patriarchs, without receiving the promises, but having seen them and having welcomed them from a distance. That's right. They could only see it from a distance. And then at the end of that 11th chapter, those final two marvelous verses, 39 and 40, and all these Old Testament heroes that have been named in this chapter, having gained approval through their faith, listen, did not receive what was promised. They didn't. It wasn't for their age, because God had provided something better for us, so that apart from us, they should not be made perfect. It wasn't for their time. It was for us. Now, the point here is not that the prophecies had no value. They had immense value, but only that the fulfillment of the prophecies was not for that generation, but a future generation, which would come to pass, and that ultimately there would come a time and a generation where salvation would be accomplished and Gentiles would be involved in covenant blessing from the work of Messiah. Third point, brief one. It is the theme of the apostles' proclamation. Verse 12 again. It says, in these things which now have been announced to you through those who preached the gospel to you by the Holy Spirit sent from heaven. And that statement simply brings in the New Testament apostles. These things, that is the salvation grace which is to come, the suffering and glory of Messiah, everything the Spirit inspired in the Old Testament writers, now have been announced to you through those who preach the gospel to you. Those are the New Testament preachers. In these things refers directly to the who and the when. In these things, the who, what person, and the when, what time, are now preached to you. And isn't that what the New Testament preachers did? Didn't they come along and say, the Messiah is Jesus Christ, and the time is what? Now. Doesn't Paul say, behold, now is the acceptable time. Today is the what? Day of salvation. It has come. It is here. It is here. In these things, who and when, the details of the Old Testament prophecies of Christ are fulfilled. They have been announced to you through those who preached the gospel. Who's that? Luke, Paul, Barnabas, Philip, John, the apostles. They preached it. In fact, Paul said, I am determined to know nothing among you except Christ and him what? Crucified. And why did he preach only that? Only Christ and Christ crucified and salvation in Christ. Why was he ready to preach the gospel at every turn? Why was he not ashamed of the gospel of Christ? Why? Because it was the preaching of the cross that was to them that perish foolishness, but unto us that believe eternal life. That was their message. The apostolic preaching of the cross was the message. Paul says in 1 Corinthians 2, I didn't come to you with human wisdom. I didn't come to you with philosophy. I came to you with a cross, determined to know nothing except Christ and Him crucified. So that which occupied the constant study of the prophets, that which occupied the constant inspiration of the Spirit, also became the constant theme of the New Testament preachers. And how much were they devoted to it? Listen, beloved, they died for it, didn't they? They died for it. They gave their life for it. That's how great salvation is. The theme of prophet study, the theme of Spirit inspiration, the theme of apostolic testimony. And finally, the theme of the angel's interest. I love this. He just throws this in verse 12. Things into which angels long to look. You ever wished you were an angel? When I was a little kid, I used to think, boy, would it be neat to be an angel? Just fly, you know? And be good all the time. Be an angel. Sneak up on people and do good things. Be in the presence of God. Oh, have you ever wondered what it would be like to be an angel? Have you ever wondered what it would be like to see what angels see in that dimension that we can't perceive, that spiritual dimension that is not visible to us? Have you ever wondered what it's like for angels to battle demons in that sphere that's mystery to us, that invisible world that's just as real as ours, only not able to be seen with the physical eye? If you ever wondered what it would be like to be a part of that angelic world and to experience that eternal holiness that holy angels have, I got news for you. The angels are saying the same thing. I wonder what it's like to be saved. I wonder what it's like to receive grace. I wonder what it's like to be forgiven. Fascinating. Back to verse 12 at the end. Things. What do you mean, things? Matters of salvation, into which angels long to look. Those two words, long to look, loaded with meaning. You know what the word long is? Get this one? Epithumeo. You know what that word means? To lust, in a negative sense. It's describing a strong desire, an overpowering impulse. This isn't whimsical. The angels aren't saying, oh, by the way, wouldn't it be interesting to see what salvation is like? This is a passion with them. This is a strong impulse. The term, in the form epithymousin here, the term basically means an impulse that's not satisfied, a desire that's not fulfilled. And the angels have this unsatisfied desire to look into the things of salvation. To look. Wonderful word. You know what it literally means? To stretch forward your head or to bend down. It's used to describe what Peter and John did at the tomb. You remember when they ran and stooped down and looked in? Same verb. The angels want to stoop down, get down here, and look into this thing. They have a driving passion to understand it. Why? Because they'll never experience it. The holy angels never need to be saved. The fallen angels can't be saved. The holy angels are stooping down to peer into the reality of salvation in the human world. And I might add to you that maybe too that there are some fallen angels who are wanting to look into salvation in the hope that they might receive it, but they never will. They never will. Angels have been involved. The holy angels have been involved in salvation. The holy angels announced Christ's birth. The holy angels ministered him in his temptation. They served there at the resurrection. They attended to his ascension. They are now doing his bidding on behalf of the saints. The fallen angels were around. They were attacking him in his temptation. They were besieging him in his life. They were trying to kill him and keep him dead on the cross. They were trying to keep him in the grave. They have assaulted his work and his church. The angels, holy and fallen, have been around the work of salvation. None of them will ever experience it. The holy angels don't need it. The fallen angels can't have it. But they have a powerful desire to look more deeply into the immense, miraculous, gracious salvation, which they will never experience. I think the holy angels are most in mind here. I just offer that other option as a possible thought. And I think the holy angels want to look into it for the reason that they might understand it better, for the reason that they might glorify God more, because that's what they exist to do. It's not just sheer curiosity. It is to enable them to give God greater glory. God has displayed his church to them. You remember in Luke 15, when the sinner comes back, it says that the angels of heaven do what? Rejoice. The angels rejoice and praise God for saving a sinner. In 1 Corinthians, I think it's in chapter 4, verse 9, Paul says, God has exhibited us apostles, last of all, as men condemned to death, because we have become a spectacle to the world, both to angels and to men. The angels are watching Paul. They're watching the apostle Paul. They're seeing the power of God in his life. In Ephesians chapter 3, verse 10, it says that the manifold wisdom of God might now be made known through the church to the rulers and authorities in the heavenlies. God is putting his grace in the church on display before the angels. They're watching his ministries. They're watching his church. They're taking it all in. They'll never participate. But there's an interesting, interesting thing. In Revelation chapter 5, listen to this. It says, the Lamb took the book. That's the title deed to the earth, the Lord Christ, the Lamb. And the four living creatures, those are angels, and the 24 elders representing the saints fell down before the Lamb. Everybody has a harp, golden bowls of incense, the prayers of the saints, and they sang a new song. Now watch this. Here's the song. Worthy art thou to take the book and break its seals, for thou wast slain and did purchase for God with thy blood men from every tribe and tongue and people and nation. Isn't that a wonderful song? Can you sing that song? Can you sing the song of redemption? Sure, you've been redeemed. But look at this. Verse 11, I looked, I heard the voice of many angels around the throne and the living creatures and the elders and myriads and thousands, and they all said, worthy is the Lamb that was slain to receive power. And the angels are chiming in on redemption song even though they haven't experienced it. They have seen it as observers. And they want to see it as observers, and they want to look into it so that they might join in the redemption song and give God glory. And a beautiful thought. What a salvation. Can I ask you a question? Is your salvation that precious to you? Or have you left your first love? It's a fair question. It was precious to you at first, wasn't it? Your first love. when you first were saved. Oh, it was great. How is it now? Have you lost sight of it? Let that be rekindled in your heart.
0: You're listening to Grace to You Weekend, the Bible teaching ministry of John MacArthur. John's current study is called Our Great Salvation. In today's lesson, John mentioned that the angels have an unsatisfied desire and a driving passion to understand salvation. That's just another stunning facet of what Christ has reserved uniquely for believers. There's so much to learn about our salvation and so much blessing in the discovery process. Here's what John had to say about that.
1: Let's just take it down to the bottom line. We are saved because the Father seeks true worshipers who worship Him in spirit and in truth. That's the reason He saved us. That's the reason He chose us, regenerated us, justified us, is sanctifying us, and will one day glorify us. Our great salvation is to make us true worshipers. So, the more you know about the greatness of our salvation, the greater will be your worship, the very purpose for which God saved you. 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
0: 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You can catch any episodes you may have missed at gty.org. And then be here next week as we kick off John MacArthur's practical study titled Wisdom for the Workplace. It's another 30 minutes of unleashing God's truth one verse at a time on Grace to You Weekend.
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beloved, do not believe every spirit, but test the spirits to see whether they are from God. For many false prophets have gone out into the world. By this you know that the Spirit of God, every spirit that confesses that Jesus Christ has come in the flesh is from God, and every spirit that does not confess Jesus is not from God. This is the spirit of the Antichrist, which you heard was coming, and now is in the world already. Little children, you are from God, and have overcome them. For he who is in you is greater than he who is in the world. They are from the world, therefore they speak from the world, and the world listens to them. We are from God. Whoever knows God listens to us. Whoever is not from God does not listen to us. By this we know the spirit of truth and the spirit of error. Beloved, let us love one another, for love is from God. And whoever loves has been born of God and knows God. Anyone who does not love does not know God, because God is love. In this the love of God was made manifest among us, that God sent his only Son into the world, so that we might live through him. In this is love, not that we have loved God, but that he loved us and sent his Son to be the propitiation for our sins. Beloved, if God so loved us, we also ought to love one another. For no one has ever seen God. If we love one another, God abides in us, and his love is perfected in us. By this we know that we abide in him, and he in us, because he has given us of his Spirit. And we have seen and testify that the Father has sent his Son to be the Saviour of the world. Whoever confesses that Jesus is the Son of God, God abides in him, and he in God. So we have come to know and to believe the love that God has for us. God is love, and whoever abides in love abides in God, and God abides in him. By this is love perfected with us, so that we may have confidence for the day of judgment, because as he is, so also are we in this world. There is no fear in love, but perfect love casts out fear. For fear has to do with punishment, and whoever fears has not been perfected in love. We love because he first loved us. If anyone says, I love God, and hates his brother, he is a liar. For he who does not love his brother, whom he has seen, cannot love God, whom he has not seen. And this commandment we have from him, whoever loves God must also love his brother. This reading was taken from 1 John chapter 4, verses 1 through to 21. Scripture quotations are from the Holy Bible, English Standard Version, ESV. 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

Everyone who believes that Jesus is the Christ has been born of God. And everyone who loves the Father loves whoever has been born of him. By this we know that we love the children of God, when we love God and obey his commandments. For this is the love of God, that we keep his commandments. And his commandments are not burdensome. For everyone who has been born of God overcomes the world. And this is the victory that has overcome the world, our faith. Who is it that overcomes the world except the one who believes that Jesus is the Son of God? This is he who came by water and blood, Jesus Christ, not by the water only, but by the water and the blood. And the Spirit is the one who testifies, because the Spirit is the truth. For there are three that testify, the Spirit and the water and the blood. And these three agree. If we receive the testimony of men, the testimony of God is greater. For this is the testimony of God that he has borne concerning his Son. Whoever believes in the Son of God has the testimony in himself. Whoever does not believe God has made him a liar, because he has not believed in the testimony that God has borne concerning his Son. And this is the testimony that God gave us eternal life, and this life is in his Son. Whoever has the Son has life. Whoever does not have the Son of God does not have life. I write these things to you who believe in the name of the Son of God, that you may know that you have eternal life. And this is the confidence that we have towards him, that if we ask anything according to his will, he hears us. And if we know that he hears us in whatever we ask, we know that we have the request that we have asked of him. If anyone sees his brother committing a sin not leading to death, he shall ask, and God

0: God will give him life to those who commit sins that do not lead to death. There is sin that leads to death. I do not say that one should pray for that. All wrongdoing is sin, but there is sin that does not lead to death. We know that everyone who has been born of God does not keep on sinning, but he who was born of God protects him and the evil one who does not touch him. We know that we are from God, and the whole world lies in the power of the evil one. And we know that the Son of God has come and has given us understanding so that we may know him who is true. And we are in him who is true, in his Son, Jesus Christ. He is the true God and eternal life. Little children, keep yourselves from idols. This reading was taken from 1 John 5, verses 1 through to 21. Scripture quotations are from the Holy Bible, English Standard Version, ESV, copyright 2001 by Crossway, a publishing ministry of Good News Publishers. 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
1: Thanks for tuning in to 5 Minutes in Church History. I'm Steve Nichols. What you're about to hear is one of my favorite episodes from our archives. We're taking a short break from releasing new content, but we will be back with all new material in January 2023. Make sure you're subscribed to the show so you won't miss any favorites. I hope you enjoy this archival episode of 5 Minutes in Church History. Welcome back to another episode of 5 Minutes in Church History. On this episode, we are returning to one of my favorite times in church history, the time of the Reformation. This is a figure we don't often hear a lot about, but he was a significant figure in the Reformation. His name is Peter Martyr Vermigli. He was born in 1499 in Florence. He was not born with that name, Peter Martyr, but when he became an Augustinian monk, he took that name, Peter Martyr, as a name that represented a medieval figure that he looked up to and that he wanted to aspire to. Before he became an Augustinian monk, he was educated at the very prestigious and rigorous University of Padua. He taught himself Greek and Hebrew, and he found himself at Naples as the prior of a monastery. While he was there in the late 1530s, he came into contact with the Reformers through their books. He was reading the commentaries on the Gospels and on the Psalms by Martin Bucer. This was the great exegete theologian at Strasbourg. This is actually the person that Calvin wanted to go and study under, but Calvin never made it there. He stopped first at Geneva, and then he made it to Strasbourg, but he was back at Geneva. But this is the figure that also influenced Vermigli through his books. He also read a book by Ulrich Zwingli, and the book he read by Zwingli was entitled On the True and False Religion, and this compared the thought of the Reformers to that of the Roman Catholic Communion. Well, Vermigli was convicted by these books, and he came to Christ. He found himself in significant trouble, and from 1540 to 1542, he was dodging the authorities, and eventually he fled to Zurich, spent some time there at Zurich, and then he went on to Strasbourg. At Strasbourg, he was appointed a professor, and in 1547, he was invited by Thomas Cranmer to go to Oxford, and he was appointed the Regius Professor of Divinity at Oxford. Vermigli just flourished at Oxford, was very influential on Thomas Cranmer, and then Mary came to the throne. Well, Vermigli goes to Strasbourg. Once again, he has to flee, and he's on the run, so he goes back to Strasbourg. It's during this time that he makes some significant contributions to two doctrines. One of those is our understanding of the Lord's Supper. Vermigli initially sided with Martin Luther on this, and thought Luther's view that Christ is around and beneath and beside and with the elements was the right view. But he switched over to Calvin's view and began to see the real presence view of the Lord's Supper as the better view. The other contribution he makes is regarding our doctrine of Scripture. Now, there's a lot of debate over the doctrine of Scripture. It goes all the way back to Genesis, doesn't it? When the serpent says to Eve, "Did God say?" And ever since then, there have been debates about the doctrine of Scripture and how we're to understand Scripture and the authority of Scripture and the inerrancy of Scripture. Well, this issue for Vermigli was settled by two words. Now, these are Latin words. We need four words to say this in English, but two Latin words, Dominus dixit. Thus says the Lord. Technically, it's just the Lord says, but ever since Tyndale translated it in his English translation as thus says the Lord, that's the phrase that sticks in English. For Vermiglio, it's very simple. The doctrine of God leads us to the doctrine of Scripture. And so we start with the Lord, and then we move from there. That's the doctrine of God. Then we move from there to the Lord says. That's the doctrine of Scripture. Vermigli called this the primum principium, or the first principle of reading the Bible, to see it as God's word to us. And therefore, it has authority over us, and we submit to it. And what is the end of all Scripture and of our reading of Scripture? Well, Vermigli has something to say about that too. And what he says to us is, Scripture points us to Christ. That's Peter Martyr Vermigli. And I'm Steve Nichols. Thanks for listening to 5 Minutes in Church History. I always enjoy hearing from you, and I'm especially interested in any ideas that you might have for future episodes. You can send along the people, places, or events ideas to me at feedback@5minutesinchurchhistory.com. 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Thanks so much.

tree shall not blossom, neither shall fruit be in the vines. Labor of the olive shall fail, and the fields shall yield no wheat. The flock shall be cut off from the fold. There shall be no herd in the stalls. Yet I will rejoice in the Lord. I will joy in the